0: Madame Bolduc gave us a 1930 French-Canadian La Grosserie du Coin, a corner grocery store. Speaking of which, the McRidge family, many of whom are dual citizens, has built a grocery empire, which is based on their string of dairy farms. These Canadian-American bodegas dot both sides of the border and sell farm-fresh milk, cheese, and other dairy products. Cousin Andrew has an award-winning distillery and brewery, so these McRidge stores sell his whiskey, beer, and non-alcoholic beverages. Now daughter Midge McRidge comes home after her long day at school.
1: I'm home!
2: Shh! We're listening to the radio!
3: Canada is reaching new heights. Big Leader has now banned all Canadian dairy products.
0: This is unbelievable.
3: Transportation
0: Dad.
3: Vehicles.
0: Dad!
3: Many
0: you're not going to believe this!
4: Pipe down, Thorn. This is an important news flash.
0: Cousin Patches got turned back at the border! Our shipment of farm fresh milk?
2: What?
4: Are you serious?
0: How are we supposed to run our businesses?
4: How are we going to sell our milk if we can't get it into our stores on the U.S. side?
2: This is a catastrophe.
0: There's been a downright ban.
4: Oh.

But if you see my milk cow buddy, I said, please drive home. Says I ain't had no milk and butter from you, Lord.

0: Speaking of dairy dilemmas, we have just heard Milk Cow Blues, a 1938 courtesy of Nappy Lamar with Bob Crosby and his orchestra, then an orchestral interlude entitled Parade of the Milk Bottle Caps, a 1936 effort of Jimmy Dorsey and his orchestra.
1: Calling to order this emergency meeting of the McRidge family of businesses.
2: We need an action plan to deal with these catastrophic tariffs, and we can't even bring our products across the border anymore.
1: Oh, we can't just dump our milk down the drain.
3: Plus, I'm even afraid to visit my own relatives over there.
1: Well, I remember old great-grandpa. My great-grandpa, that is. He had a saying. That's why fogs were made.
3: Huh?
1: You don't know what he meant by that. Well, I'll tell you.
3: Oh, we're listening, Grandma.
1: This is not the first time in history that there was a trade war between the U.S. and Canada. Why, back in the 1800s, we were smugglers.
3: What?
1: Yes, sir. That's where we got the do-re-mi to buy our farms and start our grocery stores.
3: Are you serious?
1: Yeah, we'd hire young bucks. Who knew how to keep their traps shut, mind ya? To wade across the narrows at low tide in the middle of the night.
3: Just carrying stuff?
1: They'd get 12 cents a barrel.
3: Jeez.
1: Well, back then, that was money. Or if there was a heavy fog, why, they could come with boatloads of stuff and be undetected.
4: Midge, you had your hand up.
3: Maybe we should set up a supply chain that brings products over at night and during heavy fog. I can go to the library and read up on more 19th century practice.

0: Yes, we turned on the fog machine. First, Bob Crosby was lost in a 1934 fog. He was accompanied by the Dorsey Brothers Orchestra. This was followed by Jimmy Lunsford and his 1937 orchestra with a Frisco fog. Young Midge has an assignment from school to take up a hobby, learning a skill that was practiced by one's ancestors. She hits on the idea of learning the art of smuggling. She reads up about it at the library. She collects family legend. She's even found various legal documents about court trials involving her forebears. Now it's time to put that knowledge into action to save the family grocery business, which extends along both sides of the border.
1: Will that be all?
2: Why? That's why there is fog.
1: Oh, are you a McRidge family, member?
2: Great-grandma was right.
1: Okay, would you step this way, please?
2: Ah, the heavy green velvet curtain.
1: Behold, McRidge family milk, cheese, whiskey, beer, both leaded and unleaded.
2: Wow! A treasure trove!
1: We had quite a fog last night.

0: boy?
1: Yeah.
0: How come all that whistling there?
1: Man, if I don't whistle like that, the black market man won't let me in there.
0: Well, well.
1: Tell me, baby, have you heard the latest news?

0: Some Music for the Black Market. That was Joe Bushkin in a 1944 Persian Black Market. But first, Wenji Menon's orchestra presented some 1946 Black Market Blues. Young Midge McRidge is studying the fine art of smuggling for a school assignment to learn an ancestral skill.
1: All right, our alternative supply chain seems to be working out.
2: So far.
1: Plus, the weather has been cooperating. We did have someone come into the Knotwood store and try to buy McRidge farmer's cheese, but they didn't have either of the two passwords.
2: I wonder if the government is sending in secret agents to upend our operation.
1: Midge, you had your hand up.
3: Well, historically, what the McRidges and other border entrepreneurs did in the 19th century was to stage a mock seizure.
1: Really?
3: Yeah, the way it works is we'll have to get Cousin Pearson Wilson in on it.
2: But he's a border inspector.
3: Right. It'll be a win-win because he will, quote-unquote, catch us trying to cross the border with cargo. He'll appraise it at a small fraction of its worth.
1: Ooh, I think I see where this is going.
3: We'll pay a small fine, sell it at a huge profit, and everyone gets their cut.
2: Including Cousin Pearson?
3: Plus, he gets a commendation for nabbing us.
1: Ooh, I think we should give this a try.
3: Okay, now, in other business, since it's been necessary to set up those various cross-border wharves and warehouses, I propose that we expand into other banned and tariffed products.

0: some unofficial imports. Or we could indelicately call it smuggling. That was Pee Wee Hunt enumerating a few delicacies from around the globe in 1933 with the Casa Loma Orchestra, not for all the rice in China. Before him, Vadim Kozin from the 1930s, Glistening in the Fog is My Fire.
1: Public Bureau of Border Control? Yes, Senator. No, we were not aware of black market activity at the Canadian border. All due respect, our plate is quite full right now with other, an inside job. Well, sometimes locals do wind up manning the border, and... I see, Senator. Yes, I will make it my top priority. Jeez. Miss Farns, send in Mr. Sandstone.
2: You called for me?
1: Okay, Sandstone, I have Senator Hall breathing down my neck. He's all twisted into a ball about some small change smuggling at the Canadian border. Let's transfer out any locals working the crossings there and replace them with our own officials and get it cleaned up.
2: Okay, yes, sir.

0: Some border monkey business, to be expected during a trade war. First, we heard Coleman Hawkins and some colleagues create a 1944 Disorder at the Border. Then William Starr played Come O'er the Border in 1949.
1: All right, pull off to the side. What do you got in that hay bale connected to the back of your moped?
2: Nothing.
1: People don't go around carrying hay bales on mopeds.
2: It's just a hay bale.
1: Let's put it through the x-ray machine.
2: Oh, you don't have to do that.
1: Ah, look, pal, come into the office. This'll just take a few minutes.
2: Well, there ain't nothing I'm carrying in that. It's just a hay bale, I tell
0: you. You know, this is the fifth time I've seen that guy come through on his moped.
2: Today?
0: Each time carrying a different hay bale. We run it through the x-ray, and it doesn't show anything.
2: Well, he is a dual citizen.
0: Yeah, so I confiscated one of those bales and sent it to our lab.
1: Yeah?
2: It's just hay.
0: What is going on?
1: This is driving me crazy.

0: Creamery Contraband, musically depicted. First, Mr. Nat King Cole and ensemble presented some 1945 black market stuff. Then Joe Venuti's Blue Four served the 1933 cheese and crackers, and the omnium gatherum of bovine byproducts was brought to a close with some salt butter, featuring Erskine Butterfield and his Blue Boys in 1940. Now allow us to fast forward many, many years later, after big leaders deposed and the trade war foolishness is a thing of the distant past.
1: Are you all comfortable in your wheelchairs? We're having chicken dumplings for supper tonight after your naps. You'll like that, won't you?
2: Yes, I remember many a year ago when we worked the border crossing here. Talk about slow and monotonous.
3: And I had a ton of routine paperwork.
2: But there was one thing that had us stymied back during that trade war.
3: You mean that guy who kept coming through on a moped?
2: With a hay bale tied to the back.
3: I never could figure out
1: Don't you fellers know me?
2: Huh?
3: That was you?
2: You were the moped driver?
1: I came through there several times a day. For months.
3: Well, you're much better looking now, 40 years later.
2: Yeah, that's why we didn't recognize you.
3: Say, what was in those hay bales?
2: Yeah, what was the deal with that?
1: Well, the MacRidge family decided to get into, Midge MacRidge, who is now CEO, by the way. She got the idea to expand into smuggling Canadian mopeds into the U.S.
2: What?
1: Yeah. Yeah, the hay bale was just a decoy.

0: man. He's I'll have to ask you not to shout like that.
1: Well,
0: it's like right in my ear, man.
1: Well, it goes with the song.
0: Yeah, but don't holler in my ear,
1: well,
0: man.
1: Well, it's authentic calypso.
0: Yeah, but like
1: shout.
0: I stand next to me, man.
1: Well, the shout goes with the bongo drums.
0: Well, not my bongo drums, man. I mean, move away.
1: Well, I don't see why.
0: No. Stand over next to the guitar, man.
1: He sent me over here.
0: Yeah? Well, then sing soft, man. You know, I mean, like, wow.
1: Okay. Yeah!
0: It's too loud, man.
1: Day.
0: That's better.
1: He's a day, oh. Daylight come and me want go home.
0: Yeah, man.
1: Who work all night and a drink of rum.

0: Too loud, man, too loud.
1: 6 foot, 7 foot,
0: hold it, man.
1: Bunch.
0: My ears, like my ears. No, hold it, man. It's too shrill, man. It's too piercing.
2: Oh, well, I don't see why.
0: No, it's too piercing, man. It's too piercing.
2: Well, I got to do the shout.
0: No, man, it's too piercing. Like, I don't dig loud noises.
2: Well, you ruined the whole...
0: piercing.
2: ...record is what you do.
0: Yeah, well, tough. I'll take my bongos and go, man, because the whole thing is, like, bugging me anyhow.
2: Yeah, well, wait a minute. I won't
0: shout.
2: No,
0: I'm cutting, man, like I didn't want to make this gig in the first place.
2: No, wait a minute. I'll be soft.
0: Yeah? Well, then back off from me, man. It's too piercing.
2: Okay. How's this?
0: Too loud, man.
2: Okay.
0: Too loud, man. I can still hear you. Would you mind leaving the room?
2: Okay.
0: Crazy.

0: man, don't sing about spiders. I mean, ooh, well, like I don't dig spiders.
1: Well, that's how the song goes. See, goes, hidey deadly, a black tarantula.
2: Daylight come and they won't go.
0: Is that it? Can I leave now?
1: Oh, not yet. We got a big finish.
0: Hey. Yeah, man.
3: I locked myself out.
0: Crazy.
1: I come through the window.
2: Daylight come and we won't go home.
0: Wow.
4: 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First, Harry Belafonte with Tony Scott's orchestra and chorus, and this was followed by Stan Freberg with Billy May's music. Yes, dear friends, all's well that ends well. 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In fact, 40 years after the stupid tariff and product bans ended, an enormous batch of cheddar cheese was discovered in a forgotten corner of a warehouse. The $160 a pound wholesale price of this superannuated fromage has even further bolstered the bottom line. 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
9: October 3rd, 2026. On Saturday, October 3rd, the Power to the People Festival, organized by Rock and Roll Hall of Fame guitarist Tom Morello of Rage Against the Machine and Audioslave, took over the stage at the Meriwether Post Pavilion in Columbia, Maryland. On two stages were rock, alternative, and hip-hop royalty, joining together to remind Americans of their agency to change the future and reclaim American democracy. The lineup of musicians was legendary. Joan Baez, Jack Black, Cypress Hill, Dropkick Murphys, Flavor Flav, Foo Fighters, The Linda Lindas, Mike McCready, Killer Mike, Dave Matthews, Public Enemy, Nathaniel Ratliff, Bruce Springsteen, Stephen Stills, and Serge Tankian, among others, covered seven decades of American music. The festival featured a Freedom Village, where attendees could find ways to get involved in government, grassroots organizing, education, mutual aid, and social impact organizations. Festival organizers donated a portion of the proceeds from ticket sales to Vote Riders, a nonpartisan organization that works to overcome barriers to voting and make sure everyone who is eligible can vote. Both in person and in the live stream of the concert, artists urged Americans to remember that they have the power to throw the Trump administration out of office and, together, to build a better nation. The artists at the event pointedly demonstrated their right to free speech. They were explicit and thorough in their spoken descriptions of their anger at the Trump administration and billionaires who have taken over the country. And they chose songs that needled Trump, John Fogerty's Fortunate Son, for example, or excoriated his policies. Baez and Ratliff sang Woody Guthrie's Deportee, Plane Wreck at Los Gatos. Springsteen sang Streets of Minneapolis, and the Dropkick Murphys sang Don't Call Me a Terrorist, the last two both written in the wake of the Minneapolis shootings by ICE agents. They emphasized their freedom to express themselves by singing Neil Young's Rockin' in the Free World. The 10-hour concert ended with the performers singing Guthrie's famous anthem, This Land is Your Land, written in 1940 as the Great Depression dragged on. Guthrie wrote it to reclaim the United States of America for its working people. This land is your land, he wrote. This land is my land. From California to the New York Islands, from the Redwood Forest to the Gulf Stream waters, this land was made for you and me. Tonight, Morello sang a verse often left out of the anthem. In the squares of the city, in the shadow of the steeple, by the relief office, I saw my people. As they stood there hungry, I stood there asking, is this land made for you and me? Famously, Guthrie painted on his guitars the words, This Machine Kills Fascists, a slogan he took from the World War II machinists and workers who put stickers saying, This Machine Kills Fascists, on their heavy equipment to express their support for the war effort. Guthrie believed that music could fight the hatred, ignorance, and greed that built fascism just as powerfully as a gun. Tonight, Morello reminded the audience, every act of art is an act of resistance. Curiously, today's concert took place on the anniversary of the day that Woody Guthrie died in 1967. And 86 years after he wrote, This Land is Your Land, his work continues to echo. This is still America, Springsteen told the audience of the administration's tyranny, and this will not stand.
10: Letters from an American was written and read by Heather Cox Richardson. It was produced at Soundscape Productions, Dedham, Massachusetts. Recorded with music composed by Michael Moss.
11: The antidote. Out there in a world of cruelty and bullying and bullshit is also this magnificent antidote. I'm proud to be a part of it. You should all be proud to be a part of it. I'd like to sing a song, old Woody Guthrie song. It's called Deportees.

0: The orange is a pile, creosote dumps. 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Pay all their money and way back again.
1: My father's own father, he waded that river. They took all the money he made in his life. My brothers and sisters came.

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0: Joan Baez, singing Woody Guthrie's Deportee. She was joined by Nathaniel Ratcliffe, live at the Power to the People Festival, October 3rd, 2026.
1: Ladies and gentlemen, I have always scrupulously avoided mentioning any politics on this program. A radio program's function, seems to me, is to entertain, and we do the best we can with such talents as we have. Tonight, however, I want to beg your indulgence. I want to bring something to your attention which seems to me to be of tremendous importance to everybody. You know, the last general election, there were 97 million voters eligible to go to the polls. And of this number, only 40 million voted. That's considerably less than half. To me, this is an appalling statistic. If this is truly going to be a government of, for, and by the people, our responsibility to vote, and by voting expressing our desires, is inescapable. It's nobody's business how you vote, but you should vote. Make it your duty this year to register and go to the polls and see that all the members of your family and your friends do the same. I thank you.
0: This is your host, Pamela Burton. You are listening to You Heard It Here, and stay tuned.
2: Yes, I do. I'm a student at Kennesaw State University.
3: Tell me a little about what made you come out here today and be surrounded by the other hundreds of people that are here today.
2: I think the answer is really obvious. These are my countrymen. This is my country. And my entire life, I was told that I have the right to protest, that I have a right to care. And I do care. And not only do I have a right, it's my duty. It's my duty to care about what's going on. It's my duty to stand up. People have been talking about injustice since this country was built. This country was built on injustices. We killed Native Americans, then we built it off the backs of slaves. And they want to talk about how reparations, and that's just, it happened 100 years ago and we shouldn't talk about it. We see the effects today. America was built on bigotry. America was built on hate. And it doesn't have to be that way. I do not live in a country. I do not pay tax dollars to murder innocent people. These are people. This is a country for us. This is a country of my parents and my children and my neighbors. This is a country of immigrants. The colonials did not pay thousands of dollars. They did not wait 8 years to have citizenship. They didn't do that. I am not going to sit here while my people suffer.
3: What do you think about the president? I know currently in D.C. he's having a birthday party sort of parade. What do you think about that as you guys are protesting here and in other cities across the country?
2: I can remember in 2016 all the propaganda that was put out on North Korea and how they had a show for Kim Jong-un's birthday and all the rockets that they displayed and the nuclear weapons. And the West took that as an insult and kind of a threat. Well, I see absolutely no difference in what's happening in D.C. right now. It's an absolute waste of tax dollars in any kind of way that you can put it. It's a threat.

0: I can see, and he sits in the White House. You should be angry. You should be out here with us. They don't care about you. These people, and you should show them, all of these people out here. These are the people. This is their country. This Capitol building, people are supposed to come here and represent us, and they won't. So I will represent me. And that's what I have to say.
1: Yeah. 18-year-old Atlanta resident Lavora Vincent delivering a fiery speech at a No Kings protest, June 14th, 2025.

0: From KPFK in Los Angeles, this is Living in the USA. I'm John Wiener, talking about politics, thinking about the left. Later in the hour, the Supreme Court last Friday issued an order allowing states to use Trump's SAVE database to purge their voter rolls of people the Homeland Security Department considers ineligible, but it's too late to apply to the midterms. Rick Hassan will explain. He teaches law at UCLA, and he's director of the Safeguarding Democracy Project and editor of the Election Law blog.
1: It's time to talk about the next No King's Day. For the last one in March, 8 million people joined protests in 3,300 places. For the next one, we turn to Leah Greenberg. She's co-executive director of The Indivisible Project and co-host of the podcast, What's the Plan? Leah, welcome back.
2: Great to be here.
1: The next No Kings National Day of Action is October 17th. What's the plan for October 17th?
2: Well, let me start by saying we've been on this journey, right, through the No Kings movement. The core theory of the No Kings protests at the beginning was we need to have large-scale mass shows of defiance that shake American society out of compliance, out of fear, that demonstrate that there is a massive constituency of people who are collectively opposed to Trump, and also serve as a hub for the ongoing organizing of local communities everywhere that are taking action every day in between these mass protests. And so that was really the core theory of the first three No Kings, was let's get, you know, we want to get bigger, we want to get bolder, we want to push more people into local action. And this one, I think, is a really exciting evolution for us because it is the moment where we turn that protest power into voting power. It's called No Kings Vote Early. This is the first time we've had an ask as part of the title, and it's part of an overall shift in which what we are asking people is to think first and foremost about how your No Kings action is going to drive voting early. This is for a really specific strategic reason. We are in an unprecedented election cycle. We are facing attacks on every facet of the voting and elections process from an administration that has very clearly decided that they are more focused on stopping people from voting than they are on actually making a persuasive pitch for their own governance. And one of the most important tools for defeating a sabotage attempt is actually getting folks out to vote early, to vote collectively, to do so with joyful, powerful defiance, and to make voting a season rather than just a single day that is vulnerable to sabotage or interference attempts. And so this is a moment in which we're going to ask people to do things a little bit differently. This is not just about showing up. We are going to have, you know, there are going to be some very big rallies. There's going to be some big, you know, lots of folks out there. And also, what we're asking people to do first and foremost is say, how are we turning our community out to drive the largest early vote turnout in American history? That's the metric of success for us this time.
1: Trump is the most unpopular president in history, especially at this point, just before the midterms. But you say the fight is not just against Trump, not just against autocratic consolidation. It's also against doomerism and cynicism. Let's talk about doomerism and cynicism.
2: Boy, well, you know, we often talk about this in terms of kind of the immediate crisis and the long crisis, right? The immediate crisis is authoritarians attempting to consolidate power over the federal government and, you know, reinforce power at the state government in order to wreak their will on American society. That is an immediate urgent crisis. It requires mobilizing and pushing back. But the longer term crisis is the fact that people have lost faith in democratic society to meaningfully represent their interests such that an authoritarian like a Donald Trump can rise in the first place, right? And fundamentally,

0: fixing these conditions is not about a single election. It's not about any single candidate or elected official. It is about creating the conditions in which people feel that democracy is responsive and accountable to them. A core first step of that for us is getting as many people involved locally as possible, because one of the most important ways for people to have and feel that agency is to be involved with some kind of community that keeps them engaged and that helps them feel what it is like when their work turns into a result, right? That helps them feel that sense of agency. But in the longer term, we also have to orient in order to make the kinds of large-scale transformative reforms that actually make our government feel responsive to people, that make people invested in democracy because they experience government as being accountable to them.
1: So let's talk a little more about what's going to happen on October 17th. One of the great things about No Kings is that it channels protest in different ways. It allows people on the fence to see people in the movement they identify with. What are some of the different ways we're going to see activity on October 17th?
0: Oh, we are seeing some incredibly creative stuff. We're definitely seeing some of the big large-scale protests and marches, but we're also seeing folks who are thinking about concerts, voter mobilization hubs, festivals, family-friendly activities that are really designed first and foremost to bring in parents with young children. I've seen multiple pause to the polls events, literally, you know, the dog-themed events with like adoption mobiles and, you know, bring your pets, have a pet contest, and also it's right near a local voting site. There's all kinds of really creative stuff. Oh, car decorating parties is one. People decorate their cars with clear vote early signs and then collectively caravan to the polls together. It's really just incredible to tap into the level of creativity that people have, a lot of Halloween themed things. There's going to be just a very joyful and defiant vibe across the country. It'll look different in different places, but I think it's going to be an extraordinarily powerful demonstration of the fact that we are collectively defying attempts to attack the vote and showing up.
1: I want to talk about attempts to attack the vote. Poll came out by 30 points, voters oppose sending ICE agents to the polls. Pretty big majority. We're not the only ones who care about this. What is the connection between the focus on early voting and the anxiety about ICE at the polls?
0: ICE at the polls is one of a number of different ways that we are seeing this administration threaten the process of voting and the process of counting. It's not a new threat. Like, this starts with the attempts to gerrymander states back in 2025. It runs through the gutting of the Voting Rights Act, which is the Supreme Court's decision, and it continues with these attacks that we have seen on mail-in voting and the threats to make voting in-person polling feel unsafe, either from the deployment of ICE or the FBI or other federal agents, et cetera. I think there's a few things that we have to do here. The first is we want to be real with people about the fact that this is an ongoing, genuine threat that the administration is making. We don't want to in any way belie the existence of the threat. But we also really want to reinforce people that they have a lot of power. Now, one of the things that there's a lot of concern about within the pro-democracy world is not just about the deployment of ICE in polls, but actually kind of heavy deployments of ICE in minority populations or districts designed not necessarily to directly enforce immigration status at the polls, but to create an overall atmosphere of racial profiling and threat that makes people not want to come out to vote overall. And that is something that is both incredibly dangerous and also a thing that we actually have tools for. A lot of our focus over the last year and a half has been make sure that everybody in your network has taken a Know Your Rights training. Make sure that you are plugged in with your local immigrant defense organization. Think in advance about what you need to do to be in community with the people who are under attack, and do that in advance before ICE shows up. So in the most immediate sense here, my answer is do the preparation and the relationship building and the infrastructure development now, so that if ICE is showing up in your communities, you are connected and flexible and nimble in order to have a community-based response.
1: Indivisible endorsed candidates in the Democratic primaries. But I understand from the last What's the Plan podcast, you are not endorsing candidates in the general election. How come?
0: Well, this is a little bit of a nomenclature thing. So we have endorsements in the primary election, and then we have target races in the general election. So we've got races where we're going hard to support folks in the general election. It's a different program, so it's just categorized in a different way than the formal endorsements of the primary program. In an endorsement in a primary, we run an entire internal process because we're not going to make an endorsement in a primary that's not based in real deep support in that district. So we work directly with the locals. We work directly with the state group. We send out a poll to make sure people are on board. We're not really doing that in the general election because our working assumption is that you guys are collectively going really hard here. It's a different dynamic where we really want to come in behind and support specific candidates. But it's not so much about the branding and the messaging and the framing of a primary program so much as it is literally what is helpful for folks on the ground.
1: Related question. What's the difference between No Kings and Indivisible?
0: Indivisible is a progressive nonprofit that supports a movement of local indivisible groups around the country. We have an affirmative set of beliefs and strategies and programs that we do as Indivisible. No Kings is a coalition of hundreds of organizations with wide representation across the ideological ecosystem. You know, I think it might be the first place where we've ever had a steering committee that includes both DSA and the League of Women Voters. We try to bring together a really wide swath of folks. It is a nonpartisan coalition. It is not affiliated with a political party. It is designed to reach people who are not necessarily gonna like come along with everything that Indivisible says ideologically, but is a big tent that extends to the left and to the right, and that welcomes people in to a large-scale anti-authoritarian popular front, an entity with like a policy platform. We're not trying to say, this is the No Kings set of 10 policy demands. We are actually trying to say, everyone who can agree that fascism in this country is bad and that we need to stand together and protect each other, come on in.
1: What's the best way to convince people to vote, especially people who are undecided? It's hard to believe there are any undecideds, but there are millions of people who tell pollsters they're undecided, tens of millions of people who are called low propensity voters who don't vote in midterms, who just vote once every 4 years. What's the best way to get them to vote in this election?
0: I think it's a little hard to answer that in the aggregate, but what I would say overall is that we really encourage people to think about it in terms of both listening to the individual, understanding what moves them, what they care about, what their pain points are, what their values are, and talking to them in terms of those things. There's no one size fits all for a low propensity voter or for a swing voter, and also kind of like rejecting binaries. There's a little bit of an ecosystem tendency to say, oh, they're the swing voters and there's the people who are reliable Democratic voters but didn't vote last time. And for us, the decision of who to vote for and the decision about whether it's worth your time to vote are actually more linked, I think, than it is helpful to differentiate. Because fundamentally, both do I vote for this candidate is a combination of do I share values and policies with this candidate? And do I believe that this voting for this candidate is going to change anything about my future and my life? And you actually have to have both of those conversations at the same time, rather than suggesting that there's kind of one pool of people who only need to be activated on one axis and one pool of people who only need to be activated on another.
1: On the one hand, we have people who don't pay too much attention to politics. On the other hand, some of our friends say, we need a lot more than voting. We need like a society-wide general strike to bring down authoritarianism. What does Indivisible think about that?
0: I think that we should absolutely be building towards the kind of collective power that is capable of large-scale mobilization and disruption. I think that is absolutely true. We've taken tests in that direction, for example, with the May Day one-day strike of earlier this year. Where I think I get off the bus is that I often see people frame it as, we shouldn't be doing any of this regular work. We shouldn't be doing normal protests. We shouldn't be working on voting. We shouldn't be working on turnout. We shouldn't be doing these community activations and local community support. What we need to do is go straight to the impactful general strike. And that, I think, is a misreading of how power is built. Because fundamentally, the actions that we take, they're designed to build local relationships. They're designed to build local infrastructure. They're designed to test new muscles and try new strategies, with the goal of ultimately building towards the collective infrastructure that's capable of much bigger things. It's like training for a marathon. I'm not gonna bother trying to run 1 mile or 5 miles or 10 miles. I want to run a marathon. You're never going to successfully run a marathon. Let's try and get a really good 10K before we talk about the marathon.
1: So all this has been focused on election day, November 3rd. This election, may not end on November 3rd.
0: I mean, look, this is the third election cycle in which we have planned for both the possibility that the election is decisively over in the day or a couple of days and as the votes come in, and also the possibility that it extends in a long-term way. Because fundamentally, we've got every reason to believe that Donald Trump is not invested in a normal and functional transition of power. We have plenty of evidence of that from 2020. And so we've got to be prepared for all kinds of efforts on the back end to basically take advantage of the chaos and the confusion and the disinformation and the disruption they generate on the front end to generate legal challenges, to push back on certification, to do all of the different kinds of shenanigans that folks in Donald Trump's inner circle have been thinking about and talking about for years. And so we're absolutely planning for what happens if there is a large-scale effort to overturn or shift the results of the election. That will look like large-scale mobilizations. We're already talking to our folks across the No Kings Host Network about what we would need to do in that situation. We are dedicated to ensuring that the people who win this election take office, and we know that that might require mobilization on a scale that we have not yet done.
1: So we have the vote, but we also have the count. We have the certification, the official declaration of the winners. This election doesn't really end until January 3rd, which is when the winning candidates are seated by Congress. What is the plan for day one after January 3rd? That is a real challenge too.
0: We think that the core of what Democrats need to do is send the message that they are going to fight for us and do it across the things that people are activating people. We've done a bunch of polling this election cycle around how do you tell a story that both links people's very real material needs and what has the ravages that have been happening under the Trump administration. What we really think it comes down to is this link story about cost of living and corruption. There has been enormous, staggering, shocking levels of corruption emanating out of Washington at the same time that it is not delivering on anything related to regular solutions for regular people. And we got to like figure out a bunch of different ways in which we go hard on investigations, hard on legislation, hard on the things that reinforce for people that Democrats are the party that cares about your costs and cares about taking a fire-breathing approach to corruption across the board.
1: Trump says he will be a blocker if the Democrats win majorities in Congress. And he has the constitutional power to do that, to veto whatever Democrats propose.
0: I think we should be real first off that we're not going to be able to pass transformative legislation during this window. This is a window where we can mitigate some harm by taking control of the House and potentially the Senate. This is a window where we can get the ball rolling on the investigations and the evidence gathering that can ultimately be used to hold these people accountable. And we can tee up what a vision looks like for a transformative change. But we should be real that there will still be a veto in the presidency. And so I think that the way that we reconcile that is we're focusing on what is the Democratic proposition that feels genuinely meaningful to people, that convinces folks that Democrats do have real solutions that will actually make a difference in your life, and that they're serious about taking on corruption in a way that puts them outside of the current discourse. Now, what we've seen in the past over and over again is that part of the reason that the corruption arguments don't hit is because people think that everybody is doing it and the Republicans are just better at it. You need to just take an aggressive anti-corruption approach that is both about your own approach to money and about the massive, horrifying depredations that we have seen from the federal government over the last couple of years, and drive that as a consistent theme throughout the next 2 years in order to set up for the kind of transformative change that we hope to see in 2029.
1: And the states where Democrats win trifectas can set an example of Democrats can do if they have power.
0: 100%. And I think there's a lot of reason to be optimistic that in addition to candidates who are running really strong races for the governorships, the attorney generals, the key state offices, there's also a real set of advantage opportunities to make inroads at the state legislative level. We're seeing forecasts of potentially flipping a large number of legislative chambers that would allow for Democratic trifectas in unexpected places and a real opportunity to deliver at the state level.
1: One last thing. You open your podcast, What's the Plan, by reminding us, be good to each other. You don't hear that a lot these days, but I think it's really important. Please explain why that's your opening.
0: What's the plan? It's a live Zoom that has somewhere between 4 and 10,000 people on, and a very, very active chat box. We are full of people who are figuring out what to do locally, who are trying to apply strategies, who are thinking about, you know, what does this mean for my local indivisible group, and often who are very personally dealing with the threats and the harms of the Trump administration. This is an extraordinarily personal fight for a lot of people, either because they've got family who are on the line, they themselves are on the line, their health care, their safety, their jobs, their dignity. Like, everybody has a huge personal stake in what's happening. That can lead us to lean into each other, or it can lead us to fight with each other. And so what we really try to emphasize to folks is we're all here. We came to this work for a reason. It might not always even be the same reason, but we are collectively invested in holding each other up and fighting together and in building solidarity. And we're going to try to model that in our relationship with each other, because we do not get to the kind of scale and power that we need in this country if we are busy ripping each other apart.
1: So, October 17th, No Kings National Day of Action. Vote early. If you're not already part of a No Kings group, you can find an event near you at nokings.org. Look at the map at nokings.org. That map always makes me happy because it shows, once again, we are everywhere. And be sure to listen to the podcast, What's the Plan? It's terrific. Leah Greenberg is co-executive director of the Indivisible Project. She's one of my heroes. Leah, thanks for talking with us today.

0: back again.
1: It's the same old story. This is Living in the USA, and I'm John Wiener, talking about politics, thinking about the left.
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1: Last Friday, the Supreme Court said that states could use Trump's SAVE system temporarily to purge their voter rolls of people the federal government considers non-citizens. For comment, we turn to Rick Hassan. He's a distinguished professor of law at UCLA, and he's director of the Safeguarding Democracy Project and editor of the Election Law blog. And he's an election law analyst at CNN. He's the author of many award-winning books. His writing has appeared in the New York Times, the Wall Street Journal, the Washington Post, and he's a 2026 Guggenheim Fellow. Rick Hassan, welcome back.
3: Good to be back with you.
1: Well, before we talk about the court's order, we need to understand the SAVE system, which Trump wants to use to purge voters from state rolls. SAVE is a Homeland Security database that states have used since the 80s to check the immigration status of non-citizens living in the United States and applying for public benefits. But it was transformed last year when Homeland Security Secretary Kristi Noem and Elon Musk's Doge responded to an executive order of Trump by merging Social Security numbers with the database. Have I got all that right?
3: That sounds right from what we know is actually happening, although things may be happening that we don't know about behind the scenes.
1: Tell us about Friday's Supreme Court decision, what it does and what it doesn't do.
3: Just to put it in perspective, I would say on a 1 to 10 scale, my concern about that Supreme Court ruling is a 2. Where my concern about the earlier ruling about the U.S. Postal Service was a 9+. Not everything the court does, even if it's bad, is consequential. And this seems a little bit less consequential. I have to get into the weeds a little bit to explain why. We have this decentralized system. States are the ones that keep their voting rolls. They have to clean those rolls and provide voter registration opportunities under a federal law called the National Voter Registration Act, or NVRA, sometimes known as Motor Voter, that was passed in 1993 under Bill Clinton. One of the provisions of the NVRA says that a state can't engage in a systematic purge of voters, removal of voters from a database within the 90 days before the election. The purpose of this provision is to make sure that eligible voters are not inadvertently kicked off, which can happen when someone is inappropriately flagged as a non-citizen or dead or a felon or whatever. Okay, so states use different databases and different sources of data to figure out whether people are citizens. In this country, we don't have a national identity card, no single proof of citizenship. Non-citizens are not allowed to vote in federal elections and in state elections as well. And so states do different things to figure out if someone's a non-citizen. One of the things that states want to do is to be able to send queries to this federal database, the SAVE database, in order to find potential non-citizens. The states were sued by voting rights groups saying this database flags as non-citizens, people who are actually citizens, but most importantly, people who are recently naturalized citizens. And if you do this, you're going to disenfranchise people. So the Supreme Court, in the ruling, said that the lower court was wrong in blocking states from having access to this information. States can send what are called bulk queries, like they could send a list of a whole bunch of people to this database and get back some answers. They could potentially use that to remove non-citizens. But, the court said, this 90-day rule prevents systematic removal of voters. So if a state has an individualized suspicion, it can query the database and see, is this person listed as a citizen or not? But they can't engage in wholesale purges of non-citizens because of that 90-day law. And that 90-day law itself is subject to a different Supreme Court case being heard not on an emergency basis in December called RNC versus Mi Familia Vota.
1: You say at the Election Law blog that although states can still use the database for individualized determinations, you say a few bold states might try mass purges of purported non-citizens. Texas comes to mind as one possibility where the Attorney General Ken Paxton is having a hard time running for Senate. What would happen then?
3: Well, first of all, Texas has a lot of trouble this particular election with their election administration. There was recently a report that Texas officials, because of a software glitch, mistakenly failed to transmit 200,000 voter registrations to counties to register voters. So they're already playing catch up. And it's egg on the face of Texas election administrators that they've got this problem with this backlog. It would surprise me under those circumstances if Texas, of all places, despite the lack of scruples of someone like Ken Paxton, is going to try a mass purge. But let's say a state did. Well, then the argument would be, well, that's illegal under the NVRA. And a court would probably enjoin a state from doing that. And that could work its way to the Supreme Court. And then the Supreme Court would have to give a sneak preview of the answer it's going to give in that December Mi Familia Vota case as to how it's likely to read the NVRA.
1: When the appeals court ruled against states using the SAVE database there, they did this on the basis of a right to privacy. But I can imagine people arguing, you can't have a privacy right to conceal from your state's registrar of voters the fact that you entered the country illegally. Or am I wrong about this?
3: You're wrong about this. It's not a generalized privacy argument like there's a right to privacy contained in the penumbras of the Constitution. We've heard this about sexual freedom and things like that. There's a federal statute called the Privacy Act that makes it illegal to share certain information about individuals, including their social security numbers, unless you jump through a certain amount of hoops. So the argument that this is technically not allowed, and in fact, similar arguments are appearing as the Department of Justice has sued 30 states and Washington, D.C. to get their unredacted voting rolls, which contain this information. And one of the arguments against it is, no, that would violate the federal laws protecting privacy. So that's the kind of issue appearing here. And I should say in those other cases, so far the federal government has gone 0 for 25, which in any normal administration would be a good clue to probably abandon the rest of this litigation. But so far, no, not this administration.
1: I have to ask about the evidence that Trump is right here. His picture is, you know, these rapists and murderers and drug dealers are crossing the border and then voting Democratic. Is there actually any evidence for that?
3: Well, first of all, let's talk about them actually registering and voting. Department of Homeland Security issued a press release saying they had found, this was about a month ago, 250,000 non-citizen voters in four states. California was one of them. In Nevada, they said there were 16,000. And so Nevada election officials came to DHS and said, well, give us the list, because they didn't release the actual list. And so the 16,000 got reduced to 185. And then when the 185 were investigated, it went down to zero. So just so we know. Now, to give a counterexample, in New Jersey, just like in California, when you go to the DMV, you get your driver's license, you're also have to be offered voter registration opportunities. That's also in the NVRA. It's only offered to citizens. So one of the questions, are you a citizen? If the answer no, you don't get that registration opportunity. Well, New Jersey hired a private vendor to help them with their software at the DMV. That vendor made a mistake and caused the registration of 6,000 non-citizens, 400 of whom actually voted. Now, you might call that voter fraud. It's probably not voter fraud because of the lack of intent. If the government sends me a form, let's say I'm a permanent resident alien, you know, you have a green card, not a citizen. Government sends me a voter registration form, I say, oh, I must be eligible to vote. Otherwise, the government wouldn't be sending this to me. Yeah. So I don't think we're going to be able to prove criminal intent. But occasionally, you do see non-citizens voting. In 2016, Donald Trump claimed that there were 3 million non-citizens who voted in the election, not coincidentally the margin by which Hillary Clinton beat him in the popular vote. So there were investigations in 42 states, and they found at most 30 possible cases. Mm. Not 3 million, 30 possible cases. So non-citizen voting occasionally happens. If you're a non-citizen and you knowingly vote, knowingly you're not eligible, not only could you face felony charges, you could be deported. So that's why non-citizens tend to not vote. In the past, we've seen efforts to register non-citizens. Most recently was in the late 1990s in Loretta Sanchez, Bob Dornan race down there in Orange County, California. But it's extremely rare these days.
1: All of this followed because Trump issued an executive order at the end of March calling for the creation of a national citizenship list. listing the eligible voters in every state. Now, the idea of a national list of citizens qualified to vote, that's not a crazy idea. That's not a Trump idea. In fact, you argued for something like that a while ago, a federally run national voter registration system. You even wrote a book about it. What's the difference between the system you proposed and what Trump is trying to do?
3: Well, mine doesn't suck. So if you're going to do it, you have to do it right, which means that the government would be systematic about it. They would pay all the costs of verifying citizenship. Now, think about it now. If you're in Arizona and you want to vote in state elections in Arizona, you cannot do so unless you can produce a birth certificate or a naturalization certificate, passport. There are very few documents in the United States that can show you're a citizen. Unlike in most other advanced democracies, when you're born, you're assigned a number and you're a citizen, you know, so long as you remain a citizen of that country, you have that number for life and you can use a national identity card that documents who you are to do all kinds of things. If we had a system like that, it would be no problem to require people to prove citizenship because we'd have a reliable database. The devil's always in the details in these things. I also don't think voter ID is a problem in theory, but if you say, as in Texas, student IDs are not good, but concealed weapons permits are good, then you're choosing the rules in order to try to shape the electorate. That's where the problem is. If we wanted to rationally address the question of establishing voter eligibility through some kind of federal database that would be accurate and could be used by the states in a fair way, with room for people to be able to object if they're kicked off the voting rolls, then I don't think there's anything wrong with it.
1: This ruling last Friday was an interim emergency order, not a fully briefed Supreme Court ruling on the merits. Although it does not apply to the 2026 election, it could apply to the 2028 presidential election. So first of all, we need to know, will we get a ruling on the merits soon? And in that case, wouldn't it apply to 2028?
3: Yeah, so this was one of those cases that came up on the so-called shadow docket on an emergency basis of the Supreme Court. There's still proceedings in the lower court. They're going to eventually issue a ruling on the merits, and that could eventually make it back up to the Supreme Court. I should say I'm much more concerned, again, to come back to where I started. The USPS rule that was put on hold for mail ballots, that too is going to be subject to further litigation. That too could be put into effect for 2028. And the stay order that the government requested and didn't get was of a preliminary injunction against the use of the federal mail ballot rules only for the 2026 elections. So there's a lot more that's yet to be done. But pairing these two cases, in the SAVE database case, the Supreme Court suggested that the states are likely to win, that they have should have access to this database. Whether they use the database for bad purposes is kind of a separate question. But in the mail ballot case, the Supreme Court ever so obliquely in a single sentence said, yeah, the government's likely to lose on the merits. So that's a big signal from, we think, six justices on the Supreme Court that on the merits that USPS rule is probably going to go down. But yeah, it's still going to go. I should tell you, my hope and dream for post-January 2027 is that Donald Trump loses interest in elections because he's not really going to have a personal stake in them anymore. He has a personal stake now in terms of what his last 2 years are going to be like. But he may not have anything to care about. And so maybe some of these things get abandoned or just never get pursued. We've seen the Trump administration abandon, think of DOGE. They start something and then they stop it. So we'll see.
1: So mass purges of state voter rolls are unlikely to take place in the weeks before the midterms in November. What do you consider the most significant threats to free and fair elections this year? Of course, we have to think not only about voting, but about counting, about the certification of the official winners, and then about the seating of the winners in Congress on January 3rd.
3: My biggest concern is only likely if we have very close race for control of either the House or the Senate. So control of the House, it could come down to some late called California races, because California takes a while to process all those ballots and figure out who's won. Or if it's the Senate, it could come down to Alaska. It's really close. And they use ranked choice voting there, and they are also very slow because they've got a very far-flung electorate in Alaska. I'm worried about the period after voters have finished voting, but before we have official results, that there could be attempts to try to interfere by the federal government in the tabulation or certification process. One of my biggest fears there is that DOJ could try to get search warrants to seize ballots or to seize voting machines. We have seen the seizure of voting machines in Puerto Rico over the summer by Tulsi Gabbard. We saw the seizure of Fulton County ballots from the 2020 election by the Department of Justice. These were in dead elections. The elections were over. There was no more litigation over them. There was no question about what the results were. In a live election in modern times, we don't have a seizure like that. So that would be really worrisome, and so worrisome the fact that here at the Safeguarding Democracy Project at UCLA, we issued a white paper for judges, emailed it to 3,000 judges and sent it to 26 judicial organizations saying, here's what you should do if you face one of these, because you could do irreparable harm to the integrity of the election if you allow ballots to be taken out of the custody of election officials before an election is fully called and completed.
1: Rick, your final thoughts on the upcoming midterms.
3: But you know the election administrator's prayer is, Lord, let this election not be close.
1: Rick Hassan, he's director of UCLA's Safeguarding Democracy Project. You can read him at the Election Law blog. Rick, thanks for all your work, and thanks for talking with us today.
3: Thank you. Let's hope for a very quiet November.

0: back again.
1: It's the same old story. This is Living in the USA, and I'm John Wiener, talking about politics, thinking about the left. Now it's time for your Minnesota moment, news from my hometown of St. Paul that you won't get from Sean Hannity. The idea of a steel mill in Minnesota using iron ore mined in Minnesota has been a dream for more than a century. On Monday, Trump made an Oval Office announcement about Minnesota iron ore. He said ore processed in Minnesota at a new Mesabi Metallics plant would be sent to a new steel mill to be built with $10 billion in federal money loaned from the Trump administration's Export-Import Bank. But the steel mill will not be in Minnesota. It will be in Iowa. The politics of Trump's announcement are not hard to figure out. Trump is making this promise to support Iowa Republicans. Iowa is currently a red state where their hold is very much endangered. But that means he's throwing Minnesota Republicans overboard. The Cook Political Report, that moderate voice of middle-of-the-road opinion, upgraded Peggy Flanagan's Senate race from lean Democratic to likely Democratic. They also upgraded Amy Klobuchar's governor race from likely Democratic to solid Democratic. Trump's $10 billion steel mill promise for Iowa suggests he agrees. This has been your Minnesota Moment, a special feature of this broadcast.
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2: 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I am Encarnacion, and what we are going to do today, folks, is play music for perilous times.

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This is the Flower Power Variety Hour, where we play music for perilous times. The whole show today comes because of Heartbreak Hotel. I've always thought it was a magnificent song, but I recently read that it is not about the end of a relationship. It is about a man who is contemplating suicide, so it's sort of purgatory. And that is what drove everything since and everything to come. I'll tell you quickly. We did Me Against the World by Tupac. We played Please Send Me Someone to Love. This version is by Sade. We played Nothing Compares to You by Me First and the Gimme Gimmes. We played Signed DC by Love, a dark one for you. We played Dark End of the Street by Linda Ronstadt. A lot of covers here, a lot of interesting covers. We played Out of My Mind by James Blunt. We played One Way Out by the Allman Brothers. We played How Soon Is Now by the Smiths. And now we're going to get back to it with Dionne Warwick singing I Just Don't Know What to Do With Myself on KBFG LP Seattle. I am Encarnacion, and this is Music for Perilous Times.

Sing next year in Jerusalem. You know, the one at 103rd and Broadway. Cause this Orthodox girl fell in love with the guy at the falafel shop. And why not?

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Thanks for tuning in tonight. You're listening to different channels. I'm your host, John Lemon. And let's get right into it, shall we?

listening to different channels on KBFG with John Lemon. Thanks for tuning in. 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

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You're listening to KBFG 107.3 Seattle. You're listening to different channels, and I'm John Lemon, your host. This last track we heard was The Patient by Motion Sensor. Before that was Center of the Sun by Alton Miller. And the first track at the top of the hour was Circulation by Easttown. Thanks again for tuning in every Tuesday night, 8 p.m. right here.

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Thanks again. Have a great night, everybody.

101.3 FM. That was Andrew Macari with I Want You To. Before that, we heard Abdul Horus, Tree of Light. Before that was Harlem by Scapes. Then Hallelujah, the Romano Alfieri remix from Javi Bora and I Am. And this is Different Channels on KBFG every Tuesday night. Thank you so much for tuning in. We're going to leave it off with Control by Third Attempt from the Surf Chilled EP. 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
1: You are listening to WBOR Brunswick. This is Back Pages. The show is also broadcasting on KBFG Seattle. So hello from Maine to any of my listeners on the West Coast. So I have done one episode so far for Back Pages focusing on a producer, which was about Daniel Lanois. And so this week I want to focus on a producer again. This is someone with kind of the opposite style of Lanois, actually. So rather than the kind of layered, reverby music of Lanois, Rick Rubin, who's my topic for today, is known for kind of stripping music down to the essentials and avoiding excessive reverb or sonic layering. So Rick Rubin is best known for his work producing hip-hop records. He notably worked with a lot of like 80s and 90s acts like LL Cool J, the Beastie Boys, Run DMC, and Public Enemy. He has also produced a huge number of well-known tracks from other artists of all sorts of genres. He's widely regarded as a very important and influential figure and producer, and certainly played a big role in popularizing hip-hop. Rick Rubin is certainly like a prolific producer and also sort of a cultural icon. So there's a lot to talk about here. So I think I'm going to split this topic into two parts, so 2 weeks. So today I'm going to focus primarily on the 80s and 90s. So that's mostly his work at Def Jam Records in New York and then American Recordings in LA. And then next week I'll cover his work during like the 2000s through today. So starting at the beginning of Rubin's career actually brings us to the New York City punk scene in the 80s. So Rubin was a co-founder of the label Def Jam Recordings. He founded it while he was a student at NYU. The label's first release in 1982 was a track from the garage punk band Hose, which Rubin played guitar in. That band was active in New York and played with a number of seminal hardcore bands like Husker Du, The Meat Puppets, and Minor Threat. Hose was a pretty short-lived project, though. The band broke up in 1984, and this is around the same time that Rubin's interests shifted towards the New York hip-hop scene. So as he learned more about hip-hop production, he became very involved in the scene in New York. The first like official release on Def Jam Recordings, so I'm defining official as like a record with a Def Jam catalog number, was LL Cool J's I Need a Beat, which Rubin produced. This was LL Cool J's first record and his breakout hit. The success of this song, as well as the label's next release, helped establish Def Jam as a really important label in hip-hop. So for our first song today, here is I Need a Beat.

0: All right, so the next release on Def Jam after that one was Rock Hard by the Beastie Boys, released in 1984. Like I Need a Beat, this record sold quite well, and the combined success of these two songs led to a distribution deal for Def Jam with Columbia Records the following year. Another interesting tidbit about the Beastie Boys is that Rick Rubin was apparently instrumental in pointing the members of the group away from their punk rock roots and steering them towards rap. Relatedly, Rubin was known for occasionally fusing rap with heavy rock in his productions. Rock Hard is one example of this, and that is actually why I cannot play the song for you all. The song samples Back in Black by AC/DC without permission, so you can't really stream it or buy it anywhere now because of the like copyright issues. So instead of that song, to give you all a sense of the Beastie Boys, I'm going to play Paul Revere from their 1986 debut album, which was produced by Rubin.
1: Now, here's a little story I got to tell about three bad brothers you know so well. It started way back in history with that rap and me.
2: My team.
1: And had a little horsey named Paul Revere. Just me and my horsey and a quart of beer. Riding across the land, kicking up sand. Sheriff's license on my tail, cause I'm in demand. One lonely B-C-I-G. All by myself without no bot team. The sun is beating down on my baseball hat.

0: moving.
1: I said I'll ride with you if you can get me to the border. The sheriff's after me for what I did to his daughter. I did it like this, I did it like that, I did it with the whip.

0: street was a bumpin' and the girlies was hot. This dude was staring like he knows who we are. We took the empty spot next to him at the bar. And they said,
1: yo, you know this kid?
0: I said, I didn't, but I know he did.
1: The kid said,
0: get ready, cause this ain't funny. My name's Mike D and I'm about to get money. Pulled off the jammy, aimed it at the sky.
1: He yelled, drink him up!
0: And let's do fly. Hands went up and people hit the floor. He wasted two kids that ran for the door. I'm Mike D and I get respect. Your cash and your jewelry is what I expect.
1: And
0: MCA was with it, and he's my ace, so I grabbed the piano player

0: All right, so another really important act from this era of hip-hop is Run DMC. They were not on the Def Jam label, but Ruben did a lot of work with them, including producing their hugely successful third album, Raising Hell. So from that album, here is It's Tricky by Run DMC.
1: This is my recital.

Another notable track from Run DMC's album Raising Hell is their version of Aerosmith's song Walk This Way, which was done in collaboration with Aerosmith. The idea for the song came from Rick Rubin's suggestion of putting a track on the album that would appeal to rock fans, and this ended up being a hugely successful idea. So this is an interesting moment, and also kind of continues our theme here of Rubin merging hard rock and hip-hop in his work.

So the group Public Enemy is another significant hip-hop act of this era. And while Ruben didn't produce any of their individual songs, I think his involvement with them is a good way of showing how active he was in the New York hip-hop scene, even outside of his work as a producer. Firstly, he was instrumental in the signing of Public Enemy to Def Jam Records. He's also credited as being an executive producer for their first album, so certainly involved with the group and continued to be kind of throughout their career.

0: don't believe the hype.
1: All right, so in 1988, Rick Rubin and Russell Simmons, the co-founder of Def Jam, went their separate ways after Rubin had a falling out with the then president of Def Jam. So Rubin then moved out to L.A. and started a label called Def American Recordings. And this is the point where he departs from working on hip-hop records as a main focus and starts producing across a broader range of genres. In his early years in L.A., he signed a lot of rock and heavy metal acts, including Danzig, Masters of Reality, and the Four Horsemen for kind of the metal side. A highlight for my personal taste from this period of Rubin's career is the band Jesus and the Mary Chain, who he also signed to Def American. I should note that Rubin didn't stop working with hip-hop acts during this part of his career, or really any part of his career. It's just he kind of broadened his range a little bit. After the L.A. move, he continued to work with Public Enemy, LL Cool J, and Run DMC. But regardless, I want to play a song to represent the early years of Def American. And somewhat self-indulgently, my pick is Head On by the Jesus and Mary Chain. I will play that immediately after a short break for PSAs.
2: Teacher Lauren Johnson returned all the graded essays but one. He believed that one student was capable of more.
3: I don't believe taking the middle of the road is your philosophy. This time, write something you really believe.
2: The student wrote a new one about excellence. Instead of just grading an essay, Mr. Johnson changed a life. I am that student. I became a writer, and I wrote this to thank him.
4: Thank a teacher and pass it on from passiton.com.
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A few years after starting Deaf American Recordings, Rubin shortened the name to just American Recordings. And the first release on this renamed label was Johnny Cash's album, American Recordings. After the success of that album, Rubin produced the next 5 Johnny Cash records. These records are very, like, well-known and respected. There's a really insane amount of good stuff in these albums. I'm just going to share a couple of songs. The first is a cover of Hurt by Nine Inch Nails, and that is a song that Rubin introduced to Cash. And then I'll play Ain't No Grave.

can hold my body down. Well, look down yonder, Gabriel. Put your feet on the land and sea. But Gabriel, don't you blow your trumpet till you

for the rest of my hour today, I am just going to run through a few other songs that Ruben produced during the 90s. During this period, he worked with a whole host of big names, including Mick Jagger, AC/DC, Joan Jett, Tom Petty, System of a Down, and Metallica. While his work with these artists doesn't necessarily always represent the band's best albums and the artists listed just now, a lot of them are getting to the later parts of their careers by the mid-90s. I think that the big names can tell us a lot, primarily that Ruben was a really well-respected and desired producer at this time, and notably with rock acts, which is different from the hip-hop and heavy metal that he had previously been working on. These are kind of, yeah, big, well-established artists. So next week, Ruben will get back to having his finger on the pulse, but I think it is definitely worth appreciating the giants that he was working with during this period. So hopefully I'll have time for all the stuff I have planned for this little bit, but the next three songs are going to be Don't Tear Me Up by Mick Jagger, Light of Day by Joan Jett, and then Hard as a Rock by AC/DC.

All right, I just have one more song for you all today. I will be back next week with more Rick Rubin, so get excited for that. But my last song is a 90s production from Rubin that is a big hit. I'm going to finish this off with You Don't Know How It Feels by Tom Petty. Thank you so much for listening. This has been Back Pages on WBOR Brunswick and KBFG Seattle. 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

0: Hello, everybody. Welcome to Night Moves. It's a special, special edition of Night Moves.
1: Isn't it every time special?
0: Well, that's true. So, yeah, just a regular.
1: Just a regular special.
0: Sorry to excite you. Yeah, they're all special in their own unique way.
1: How could you ever pick a favorite?
0: This could be my favorite. I don't know.
1: Let's go into it with that.
0: Let's rate
1: energy.
0: Them.
1: Let's rank them.
0: Let's do like
1: all
0: top tied
1: five. For first.
0: Yeah.
1: All tied.
0: Yes.
1: We'll ask our technician to rate them.
0: Okay.
1: Probably by the least editing needed.
0: Yeah. When we have to start editing, then they get really good. But also don't like them because of that. Because of
1: play,
0: all the
1: it's
0: editing.
1: Like play it till you hate it.
0: Yeah.
1: Yeah, just right. Kidding, because we don't edit anything.
0: Not really, no.
1: So thanks for tuning in.
0: Yeah, thank you.
1: Friends.
0: Here we are.
1: Here it is. We got some good stuff in store. We're coming in with the intention of making this the best one ever.
0: Mm-hmm. Could be.
1: Let us know what you think.
0: It's a new leaf. It's a new day.
1: We're not going to play
0: it's
1: that
0: song. It's a new
1: song. Dawn. Speaking of new... We were just talking about this before the show started, but and we're not going to play this, but I don't know if you listeners know about like making songs on AI because our children are doing it and it is very funny and I don't understand how it works.
0: It's like Pandora's box was open and now.
1: But you know what's funny? I don't know.
0: That's all they listen to.
1: I don't know.
0: Stuff they made on AI.
1: I don't know if you know this. You might have heard. They just like lure them in by letting them make a couple free songs and then they're trying to charge money. So they're done. They're like, we use all our tokens.
0: Yeah.
1: So I think they're done.
0: Yeah. I don't like to pay for stuff like that.
1: Yeah.
0: Kind of cheap.
1: I just don't understand how it works and it makes me feel like really, really old. I'm like,
0: I have no idea how it works.
1: I kind of understand like AI, like the, you know, ChatGPT, like all...
0: Never even tried to use that.
1: Like that makes sense. It's like a search engine.
0: Uh-huh.
1: And it's writing responses
0: in
1: a search engine. But, and then I also can, I kind of understand like the visual one.
0: I don't understand that even.
1: A
0: but
1: little.
0: I have dabbled
1: with... It's
0: like
1: a filter almost,
0: that.
1: You know?
0: Yeah.
1: But then the one I really don't understand is the songs. I'm like, how are they making the audio file? And this is related to that meme account that I was watching. What is it called? Like Make It Bad or something. You know, I played you that when it was like, this guy made this song Milkshake that I think it's Kesha, which I might be wrong, into like Heart of Gold.
0: Oh, right.
1: What?
0: Right. And you were like, and that's what started the whole AI question debate.
1: Is that how the kids got on there? No, they're not listening.
0: Well, that's how it started. But I was thinking that, oh, yeah, it could be just like an impersonator. It's pretty easy to impersonate.
1: I think it's AI.
0: Could be AI. Don't know.
1: And it's like, you're like, take these lyrics and make it sound like Neil Young to this tune.
0: Don't know if you can do that.
1: I'm going to have to ask my kids.
0: Well, you could, ask your kids or, you know, let us know out there if you have any, you know, we're on Instagram.
1: DJ PJ thinks it's the new Weird Al. Like, this is how you're, you know, is our parody songs going to be replaced by AI? So the next career they're going
0: to
1: take
0: Well, that
1: over.
0: Would be the easiest way to use AI would be to, like, make parody songs, I think. Because it's already out there.
1: Mm-hmm.
0: And the only thing left is who gets paid by who. Nobody. That's the sad thing.
1: No, let's not get into it because I get pretty cynical about that.
0: Right.
1: Anyway, happier times. You're right. We do have an Instagram. It's Wild Rumpus Radio. If you want to say hi and tell us if this is the best show we've ever done. Even though this is Night Moves, so don't get too confused.
0: Right.
1: Should we... What else? What else is new?
0: Well, we just watched Eraserhead. I watched it for the first time.
1: TV talk.
0: And we're going to play a song from that, hopefully. Let's do it.
1: Yes.
0: Because it's creepy and it's getting to be that spooky season. We're just going to ease into it a little bit here because we got a lot of time to do that.
1: To stretch it out.
0: And then it's going
1: to
0: be Christmas. And then it's going to be spring. And then it's going to be summer again.
1: All right, all right.
0: And then it's going to be 2030 pretty soon.
1: Okay.
0: Yeah.
1: My favorite topic. Can you believe it's September? All right. That's a good... let us know if you liked Eraserhead.
0: Me?
1: Well, you listeners, but I mean, you tell them what you thought because I know already. You told me.
0: Loved it.
1: Loved it.
0: But disclaimer, if you're not already a huge... I'm talking huge... David Lynch fan, then you're probably gonna hate it.
1: I will call you out that like 10 to 15 minutes in you were like, is there gonna be any talking?
0: Yeah, and I did fall asleep a couple times. It's very soothing.
1: And then, soothing?
0: Yeah.
1: Oh my god, it's
0: droning.
1: So
0: there's a
1: gross.
0: Constant there's a lot of drone.
1: He
0: makes use of the drone.
1: I would say the sounds are like almost as scary as the visuals. Constant.
0: Yeah.
1: Sound.
0: Yeah, they were like sounds from the garage he was sleeping in or whatever.
1: Oh yeah, the stable.
0: Yeah.
1: We also did like, I was going to say that I read it, but that's a lie. I skimmed the booklet that comes with the Criterion Collection, which during spooky season, for some reason, Janus films and also the Criterion Collection. It's like all we're watching.
0: Janus, you mean? Or?
1: No. Anyway, it came with a booklet from the library. Another, yet again, shout out to Bellingham Public Library.
0: Mm-hmm.
1: You're the best.
0: Bringing the stuff.
1: Not an ad. And it was very interesting. It said David Lynch. He was in film school. At the time when he made it, took 5 years to make Eraserhead, and he was like getting divorced, so he began living in this like vacant stable that they gave him to produce this movie. Anyway,
0: yeah, it's got a very mature kind of film school vibe to it. Mm. For sure.
1: Artsy.
0: Gross. You know, pushing boundaries. All that. Loved it.
1: I also will say, I Googled like an hour in runtime, Eraserhead runtime, even though I've already seen it. So I've seen it twice now.
0: And you don't even like remember most of it?
1: I did remember.
0: Some of it.
1: I remembered the baby.
0: Oh yeah, the baby.
1: Big time. And I remembered, well, I don't want to spoil anything. I did remember some parts.
0: All right, there is a baby. It's memorable.
1: Yeah, you can't forget it.
0: Yeah.
1: All right. Maybe we should start with the number from there.
0: Okay.
1: All right. I hope you guys enjoy the show. Thanks for listening to Night Moves. Stay tuned.

reality. The dream is over. What can I say?

0: Hey, how's it going out there? It's DJ PJ.
1: Pigeon.
0: Happy Friday.
1: Maybe.
0: Friday.
1: Depends on where you're listening.
0: Yeah, you could be listening to KZAX LPFM 94.9, Bellingham, Washington.
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1: Well, you really, like, dialed it in there. Started a little rocky, but then you got it. Sounded good.
0: Yeah, rocky smooth. Nice. That's what it takes to have the best show ever.
1: I know. How's it going, everyone? What do you think? Is this shaping up to be the best Night Moves?
0: Could be.
1: We do have some Robert Zimmerman coming up, because no Night Moves best show could be complete.
0: Yeah, we've had some great shows in the past, so it's going to be hard.
1: It's hard. It's hard to top ourselves week after week after week.
0: Might be too much pressure. Maybe we should take that off the table right now.
1: I'm good to, like, try to finish strong.
0: Yeah, we can finish strong. Got some Bob Zimmerman. Bobby Z.
1: Even though John Lennon doesn't believe in him.
0: Right.
1: That song was incredible.
0: He doesn't believe in Zimmerman. I'm sure he's talking about Bob.
1: It has to be.
0: Must be.
1: It's not like the Yankees manager.
0: No.
1: Anyway, we got that album, John Lennon Plastic Ono Band, self-titled, for our anniversary, which you know if you follow us on Instagram and keep up with all our private business. And it's so good.
0: So great.
1: I love it. Thank you for that gift.
0: Yes, thank you, and you're welcome.
1: You're welcome, and thank you also.
0: All right. What else did we play?
1: Oh, we played Peter Ivers. I don't know if you want... We kind of introed it that we were going to play the song from Eraserhead. There's only one song in it. That was The Lady in the Radiator.
0: Yeah.
1: I don't know if it's appropriate to talk about anything.
0: I don't know. Yeah, RIP. He had a very sad, gruesome death a long time ago.
1: Yeah, creepy vibes.
0: Apparently unsolved.
1: The reason
0: murder.
1: We even looked into it. I talked over the headline there.
0: Yeah.
1: We looked into it because after we watched the movie, in the credits, it said Lady in the Radiator song written and sung by Peter Ivers. I was like, what? Sung by? Okay, well, maybe that was a dude.
0: Yeah, and it's got to also kind of make you wonder, if he lived, would he have been the David Lynch go-to guy instead of... Baldomente.
1: I don't know.
0: Baldomente.
1: He scored that whole Eraserhead, I guess.
0: Yeah.
1: And let's see what else. Oh, we played the National. I told DJ PJ we're going to see the National, and he forgot all about it.
0: Yeah, I guess I forgot that they're opening or closing for War on Drugs. Really excited about that show.
1: That's going to be fun, coming up in like 2 weeks. And that also reminds me that Bonnie Light Horseman is coming up as part of Bellingham Exit, and I'm super excited about that too.
0: Yeah. So a lot of good fall
1: mark
0: music.
1: Your calendars.
0: All the college kids are back, and they want to, like,
1: they can
0: be
1: fill up the venues.
0: At the venues properly. So we're gonna have a
1: fill up the venues.
0: Sweet fall. Lots of music coming
1: play
0: up.
1: Played Yellow Ostrich, which is like a new band to me. And I'm excited to check them out more. Very Fleet Fox esque. Who you all know I love, Fleet Foxes. Similar vibe, maybe.
0: Yeah.
1: At least on that song.
0: Yeah.
1: And
0: beautiful song.
1: As always, some new Gillian Welch and Dave Rawlings from their new album, Woodland Studios. Pretty excited about that.
0: Yeah.
1: And Two Runner, brand new Two Runner we just played. That album's not out yet, but they put out the single. I think it's going to be the title track. I think the album's going to be called Late Dinner.
0: Mm.
1: They're on Garhole.
0: Make me hungry.
1: Garhole Records with...
0: Not Garhole, but late for dinner.
1: So appetizing. Gross.
0: I said that too slowly after the wrong thing was said.
1: Garl.
0: Making me hungry.
1: That reminds me too, from Garhole, pretty soon we're gonna have the new Chris Acker album coming out in a couple weeks, pre-ordered,
0: also on Garhole,
1: also on the Delicious label.
0: Fun to say, even more fun to eat.
1: Oh, okay, that's enough. Do we want to say anything more?
0: Yeah, I take that back. I'm sorry. Shouldn't have said that. We'll edit that out, maybe.
1: Yeah, right.
0: Okay.
1: Thanks for tuning in, and I hope you enjoy the rest of the show.

Christmas stuff. Just keep the music playing, that'll be a good goodbye. Roll me up and smoke me when I die.

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She wanted to chase the sunset, and I told her her smile was enough. I thought those words would bring out her brightness, but the insecurities pushed the corners of her mouth in. Satisfaction is a riddle that pulled the puppet strings as we watched the sun flirt with the horizon. I ascended into my brain eternally until she broke the silence. 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I stood there glowing and pondering and watched the sun sink deep below the ocean. She replied, golden hour pictures would be fire, but bruh, that's like way too much sun. Plus, isn't that like an eternal sunrise? Kapow, Sunseekers.

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Those 3+ years I was so proud of, and I threw them all away for 2 styrofoam cups. The irony. Everyone

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If I can be an example of getting sober, then I can be an example of starting over.

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0: This was written by my favorite performer. Our favorite performer, isn't it? All of ours? You like him the best? Oh, yeah. This guy representing the Leadbelly estate wants to sell me Leadbelly's guitar for $500,000.
1: I'm passing a basket, baby.
0: Yeah. I even asked David Geffen personally if he'd buy it for me.

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Major Tim here, and I'm delighted that Hawthorne Stereo has renewed its underwriting arrangement with KBFG. Hawthorne Stereo has been selling exceptional hi-fi since 1946. Whoa, can that be right? I can only confirm that they go back to the 1980s when I was a college kid who loved hi-fi and had no money. They were pretty tolerant of me hanging around the place. It's still a great place to browse with a curated selection of both new and used gear. They've also got a repair shop, which has been a good thing for KBFG. Hawthorne has helped us keep our pair of Classic Techniques 1200 turntables running the way they were meant to. When I was a kid, Hawthorne Stereo was on Hawthorne in Portland, but these days they can be found

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0: I slapped. 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
1: Law and Disorder airs Friday at 1 p.m. and Sundays at 8 a.m. Law and Disorder provides timely legal perspectives on issues concerning civil liberties, privacy, and the right to dissent. The Law and Disorder team is made up of Jim Lafferty, Julie Horowitz, Michael Smith, and Heidi Boghossian, all members of the National Lawyers Guild. 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

0: Major Tim here, and I'm delighted that Hawthorne Stereo has renewed its underwriting arrangement with KBFG. Hawthorne Stereo has been selling exceptional hi-fi since 1946. Whoa, can that be right? I can only confirm that they go back to the 1980s when I was a college kid who loved hi-fi and had no money. They were pretty tolerant of me hanging around the place. It's still a great place to browse with a curated selection of both new and used gear. They've also got a repair shop, which has been a good thing for KBFG. Hawthorne has helped us keep our pair of Classic Techniques 1200 turntables running the way they were meant to. When I was a kid, Hawthorne Stereo was on Hawthorne in Portland, but these days they can be found at 6303 Roosevelt Way Northeast and online at hawthornstereo.com.
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0: 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Yeah.
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Are you ready to live the dream? 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

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Welcome to the Tradewind Show. I'm your host, Eric Moose. Music from the 50th state. What's up now? Arthur Lyman doing Taboo 2.

Good evening, ladies and gentlemen, and welcome to Duke Kahanamoku's on the beach at Waikiki. At this time, it is with great pride and great pleasure that the Duke presents in person on Liberty Records the exotic sounds of Martin Denny.

Oh, that was very nice. That was Gloria Lynn doing Bally High from the Sound of Tiki collection. Before that, Martin Denny, Aku Aku, with a spoken intro. Next up on the Tradewind Show, music from the 50th state, we're going to hear Les Baxter doing Bird of Paradise. Aloha, folks.

0: Cast away, cast away, cast away, cast away, like broken driftwood drifting on the sea. Far away, far away, far away, far away, from all the happiness that used to be. Once I had my love beside me in a harbor called home, and now without my love to guide me, I'm just a derelict on the phone. So I pray, oh how I pray, that beyond that horizon gray, I will find once more on some tropic shore the treasure I once cast away.
1: Bet you know that what that was called. That was Paul Page doing Cast Away. Next up, it's Martin Denny and Cy Zentner, Tiki, from the Sound of Tiki collection on the Tradewind Show. Music from the 50th State.

Oh, folks, it's cold out in my studio today. A lot of snow on the ground in Seattle. Wish I was in Hawaii myself. We just heard the Shadows doing Contiki. Before that, the inimitable Andy Williams, House of Bamboo. Southern Culture on the Skids did that fairly recently, but that's a great old one. Next up, it's Marias and Miranda doing "I Ha She" from the Sounds of Tiki collection. Aloha.

We heard Buddy Morrow doing Hawaiian Eye. Mary Kay Trio is going to see us out of this section of the Tradewinds Show with Hilo Boy. Thanks for being with us. We'll be back right after the break.

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Thanks so much. Welcome back to the Tradewinds Show. Here's the Surfers doing Ulili'e from the Sounds of Tiki collection.

You take a million lights along the bay. You add a trillion stars the Milky Way. And as you lift your eyes to the moon up in the skies, then you realize that this was meant to be. You take the magic of a tropic isle, mix in the sparkle of a sunny smile, then add a taunting bar from a haunting steel guitar, then your magic dream becomes reality. So you call it Pieces of Eight, the rippling song of silver in a stream. And just like Pieces of Eight, we will make this night a living dream. So take me in your arms and hold me tight and let me dream till dawning's early light. And though we say aloha, some sunny day I know we'll return. And just as sure as fate, we will live again and love again the magical Pieces of Eight.

0: to live in an old shack by the sea and breathe the sweet salt air, to live with the dawn and the dusk, the new moon and the full moon, the tides, the wind, and the rain, to surf and comb the beach, and gather seashells and driftwood, and know the thrill of loneliness, and lose all sense of time, and be free. To hike over the island to the village, and visit the marketplace, and enjoy the music and the food and the people, and do a little trading, and see the great ships come and go, and man have me a ball. And in the evening, when the sky is on fire, heaven and earth become my great open cathedral, where all men are brothers, where all things are bound by law and crowned with love. Poor, alone, and happy, I walk by the surf and make a fire on the beach. And as darkness covers the face of the deep, lie down in the wild grass and dream the dream that the dreamers dream. I am the wind, the sea, the evening star. I am everyone, anyone, no one.
1: This is the Trade Wind Show, music from the 50th state. I'm your host, Eric Moose. Thanks for being with us. We just heard Aidan Aves doing Full Moon from The Sound of Tiki on Bear Family Records. Before that, Paul Page, Pieces of Eight from the same collection. We're going to continue with that collection because it's so great. Here's the Surfmen doing Bamboo.

Everyone, we have paradise, loving you, just you, you and me, nights filled with you, ecstasy, beauty, paradise, and then you went away from a love like no other I ever knew, away from my heart, away from our passion.

Don Ho there from The Sound of Tiki, getting active with Hawaii 5-0 and the Quiet Village Medley. We've got one more track from The Sound of Tiki collection. Bonus radio jingle, The Luau Is Calling You. This should be fun. And then we'll be back to some other music from other places on the Tradewind Show. Music from the 50th state.

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3: 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Isn't that right, Herr Schmidt? Oh, I see, Schmidt has no hair.
1: Mi amigo, stop the clucking. You sound like a bunch of old hens. There's a lot of birds waiting to go on. For instance...

Yeah, classic Disney. The Tiki Tiki Tiki Room, Wally Boag, Fulton Burley, Thurl Ravenscroft, and the Mellow Men. Alfred Apaka and the Hawaiians now. The Angels place delay around Hawaii. And then John Zorn is going to see us out of the Trade Wind Show, doing Tiki for Blue from an album called Music Romance, Volume 2, Taboo and Exile.

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2: 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Welcome back to another edition of The Secret Word. I'm your host, Eric Moose. It's one of my favorites right here, Phil Lesh on the vocal. From Mars Hotel, Unbroken Chain, The Grateful Dead.

Oh, I hope you know that one. That was David Bowie from Hunky Dory, Life on Mars. Now it's Kitchens of Distinction doing Prince of Mars.

Joni Mitchell behind me from her album Taming the Tiger, Man from Mars. Next up, it's John Martin from On the Cobbles, Back to Marseille.

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I'm your host, Eric Moose. The secret word is Mars. Here's Mouse on Mars, all the old powers.

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Thanks for being here. We appreciate you. Welcome back to The Secret Word. The Secret Word is Mars. Here's our second half, starting off with...

Behind me, Nick Cave and Warren Ellis from an album called Mars, the title track. Now it's Paul McCartney and Wings, an old one, Venus and Mars, from their album of the same name.

Philip Glass there, opening titles from a movie soundtrack called Roving Mars. Now it's Prince Buster, Trip to Mars, from Rocka Shaka.

Well, that about does it for another edition of The Secret Word. The Secret Word was Mars. I'm your host, Eric Moose. Thanks for listening. The first kid to go to Mars is probably sitting in a classroom right now. Here's Life on Mars.

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1: Welcome to Democracy Now!, democracynow.org, The War and Peace Report. I'm Amy Goodman. Israel's marking 3 years since the Hamas-led surprise attack, October 7, 2023, that killed almost 1,200 people, with 251 Israelis and foreign nationals taken hostage. In southern Israel, mourners gathered near Kibbutz Chaim to commemorate hundreds of people who were killed and abducted at the Nova Music Festival. During a moment of silence, the booms of Israeli airstrikes on the nearby Gaza Strip could be heard ringing out. Ahead of today's anniversary, Israeli Prime Minister Benjamin Netanyahu presided over a state memorial ceremony in Jerusalem for the more than 800 civilians killed in the October 7th attacks. He did not address reports. He ignored warnings that Hamas had been planning a major operation. His speech was interrupted by a bereaved father, Yaakov Godo, whose son Tom was killed in the attacks.
2: You didn't protect my son on October 7th. You didn't protect 1,200 people who were murdered in one day on October 7th. Shame, disgrace.
1: In Gaza, Israeli forces killed at least three Palestinians today. Among the dead, Nimer Barbak, a 16-year-old child shot in the head by Israeli soldiers east of Khan Yunis, and Mohammed Tamous, a civil defense rescue worker who died of wounds from an Israeli airstrike near Kamel Adwan Hospital. Israel's killed over 74,000 Palestinians in Gaza since Hamas's surprise attack on Israel 3 years ago. Several governments, human rights organizations, and scholarly bodies, including the International Association of Genocide Scholars, have accused Israel of committing genocide in Gaza. According to the UN, as of September, 94% of Gaza's population remain in urgent need of shelter and basic household assistance, while 65% of households were living in tents or makeshift shelters. We'll have more on this story later in the broadcast. Yemen's Saudi-backed government says Houthi militias fired drones and missiles at the Aden International Airport, targeting a passenger terminal, striking a runway just minutes before a flight from Cairo was due to land. Elsewhere, Saudi officials said they'd intercepted a missile fired by Houthis north of the Saudi capital, Riyadh. This comes amidst a counteroffensive by Saudi-backed Yemeni government forces seeking to retake all remaining Houthi-held territory, including Yemen's capital, Sana'a. In the United States, Democratic Senator Chris Murphy of Connecticut said the Pentagon denied him access to Al Udeid Air Base in Qatar during a visit to the Middle East. His failed attempt came after Defense Secretary Pete Hegseth signed a directive restricting travel to the area earlier this year. Senator Murphy claimed he was denied access as part of the Trump administration's effort to conceal the true cost of the U.S.-Israeli war on Iran.
3: I have been to the Middle East probably a dozen times at least while I have been a member of Congress. I have never, ever been denied access to military facilities. This is part of a coordinated, deliberate campaign by the Department of Defense to try to hide the consequences and the true cost of this war.
1: In France, more than 250,000 people marched in over 40 cities Tuesday. It was the largest turnout yet in demonstrations that began more than 2 weeks ago when high school students started blockading their schools. The students are protesting staff shortages, crowded classrooms, and rundown buildings. Labor unions joined in support, along with parents, teachers, and university students. Paris had the biggest march, about 56,000 people, according to the Interior Ministry. Prime Minister Sebastien Lecornu said at least 215 teenagers and 85 school staff have been hurt in clashes with police, calling it, quote, the heaviest toll in decades paid by the school system, unquote. This is a middle school science teacher in Strasbourg.
4: This situation has been deteriorating for years and always at an accelerated pace. And now to see so many demonstrations, so many mobilizations appearing like this everywhere, it clearly shows that there is a general awareness with our living conditions worsening in France.
1: There are calls for a general mobilization across France on October 17th. Spain's government's approved two housing decrees rejected by Parliament last week, which prompted Prime Minister Pedro Sanchez to call a snap election. The housing package approved Tuesday caps rents, temporarily halts evictions, and restricts companies from buying homes. The housing measures follow demonstrations in Barcelona that turned violent as tens of thousands of people took to the streets to protest the eviction of an 87-year-old woman, Mari Carmen, from her lifelong home in Madrid. She had lived there for over 70 years. This is a woman affected by a possible eviction.
5: Make no mistake, if that Mari Carmen business hadn't happened and there weren't so many journalists here, I'd already be out on the effing street in the rain, I swear to you.
1: In Tennessee, Krista Pike has reportedly regained consciousness after surviving a botched execution last week. According to her attorneys, the death row prisoner is off a ventilator and speaking from a hospital bed, where she remains handcuffed and shackled as she recovers from two injections of pentobarbital meant to kill her. Her prognosis remains unclear. Her lawyers say she faces a long road to recovery. Tennessee Republican Governor Bill Lee has ordered an independent review of Pike's failed execution and canceled the only other scheduled execution of the year. Death penalty abolitionists have called on Governor Lee to commute Krista Pike's death sentence. The Pentagon scheduled the execution of 2009 Fort Hood attacker Nidal Hassan by firing squad on December 3rd, marking the first military execution since 1945. President Trump has approved Hegseth's order. Cornell University trustees announced Tuesday former Deputy Attorney General Sally Yates will investigate how the university handles sexual misconduct complaints. Yates's appointment follows outrage and protest over Cornell's response to a complaint from a woman known only as Jane Doe, who alleged she was gang raped by multiple Chi Phi fraternity brothers after being pressured into drinking and taking drugs. No criminal charges have been filed. Jane Doe sued the university, seven former students, and the fraternity last month, alleging Cornell failed to protect her and punish the accused students. Members of the Cornell University Faculty Senate have introduced a resolution for a vote of no confidence in administrators over their handling of the case. There are also growing calls for Cornell University's president to step down. Paramount Skydance has completed its $111 billion takeover of Warner Brothers Discovery. The combined company will be called Skydance, made up of film studios, streaming services, broadcast and cable TV, sports channels and news outlets, CNN and CBS News, along with HBO. With the deal now complete, CEO David Ellison will receive a $150 million payday, making him a billionaire. Ellison's father, Larry Ellison, is the multi-billionaire co-founder of Oracle and a major investor in Skydance. Both Ellisons are major Trump supporters. In India, police have detained several opposition leaders, breaking up a protest by Rahul Gandhi, the leader of the Congress Party, and other MPs who are demonstrating against a controversial move that purged 130 million names from the voter rolls nationwide. Tuesday's protests come just days after the Gen Z-led Cockroach Movement organized demonstrations in Mumbai and Delhi calling for the resignation of India's chief election commissioner, Ganesh Kumar. This is Jairam Ramesh from the National Congress Party, the main opposition to Indian Prime Minister Narendra Modi's BJP.
6: This whole campaign is to highlight the fact that a constitutional functionary, the Chief Election Commission, has violated the Constitution in letter and spirit. He has lied to the Supreme Court. He has lied to the country. And clearly, he cannot stay in office any longer.
1: According to a ProPublica report, 506 U.S. citizens have been detained by immigration agents during the Trump administration. More than 100 Americans were held after agents questioned their citizenship. Nearly all were people of color. At least 70 U.S. children and teens are detained, some of whom were handcuffed. 36 Americans were held for at least a day without being able to contact a lawyer or their family. And roughly a dozen U.S. citizens were deported, mostly children. This comes as the Justice Department moved to strip citizenship from 40 naturalized citizens who have committed crimes. In Georgia, dozens of immigrants jailed at the Folkston ICE Processing Center launched a hunger strike Tuesday, demanding their release and calling on Congress, judges and advocates to highlight their plight. They're also demanding protection from deportation and reunification with loved ones. Some of the men have been jailed since October 2023. They've described inadequate medical and dental care, unhealthy and spoiled food, noisy and cramped living quarters, isolation from loved ones, lack of communication from ICE officers, xenophobic and hostile behavior from guards, and a lack of access to sunlight and fresh air. And in New Jersey, an immigrant who led labor and hunger strikes by prisoners at the Delaney Hall ICE jail walked free Tuesday after 8 months behind bars. Martine Soto was transferred from Delaney to an ICE jail in Elizabeth, New Jersey, in May after he helped organize protests against spoiled food, overcrowding, inadequate medical care at Delaney Hall ICE jail in Newark, where prisoners are forced to work for around a dollar a day. In retaliation against the strike, guards at Delaney Hall reportedly beat participants, temporarily suspended family visitations. Martine Soto was held in solitary confinement for about 2 months. On Tuesday, he was released from the Elizabeth Detention Center with an ankle monitor and greeted by supporters and his wife, Gabriella, and their two children.
7: I am so thankful for everybody that has helped me. These months have been very, very difficult. Not only did I lose our home, not only did I lose our child, but this experience made me stronger to keep fighting to have the reunitement of our family.
1: And those are some of the headlines. This is Democracy Now!, democracynow.org, The War and Peace Report. I'm Amy Goodman.
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9: Hey, folks from West Virginia, thank you for the early birthday. You all know what I want for my birthday this year. I'm not going to be more specific. That was a totally inappropriate thing to say, of course. Moorhead, Kentucky, Prospect, Connecticut, Canyon Lake, Texas, Old City, Philadelphia. Pretty sure I'm going to be in Philadelphia in a few days. I am going to talk about San Diego, Cape Cod, Amory, Wisconsin. Hey, by the way, wasn't that a cool story I wrote about the other day about the history of fish in America? I love that stuff. Long Island, New York, East Tennessee, checking in, Toronto, Wales, the swamps of Jersey, and Nibley, Utah. I'm not going to try and pronounce that town in Washington. I get in trouble when I mispronounce things. And I am still not seeing Facebook here. Mobile, Alabama is on YouTube. Falmouth from Cape Cod. Oh, speaking of, right? Falmouth causes such a problem because, of course, when the British attacked the town of what is now Portland, Maine, it was called Falmouth at the time. And now it's Portland, Maine, but there's a town nearby it that is Falmouth now. And both of them were in Massachusetts. And of course, there's another Falmouth, Massachusetts. So every time I try and write about those, I'm like, okay, it's not that one or that one, but it's that one. And it's got a different name. But so anyway, Glen Allen, California, Florida. Where are my Facebook people here? Oh, there we go. We got somebody here from Facebook. I just saw when I went by. And Winchester, Virginia, still the home of that fabulous pizza place that we had such a good time at. And Facebook is here. Terrific. Okay. Hey, everybody. I am back home for a few days, and I'm going to get to your questions now. But I think I'm going to give you a big picture to the degree that I can, because there is so much going on right now. And to that end, I want to start back with what happened in the 2024 election. Not everything that happened in the 2024 election. There's this lot of stuff that went on. But one of the things that Trump did really effectively, and his supporters really did effectively, especially Elon Musk, who came on board in the last few weeks of that election to elect Trump and Republicans, and poured close to $300 million into that election, which is bonkers. And one of the first things we have to do is get rid of the Citizens United decision from the Supreme Court that permits people to do that. But one of the things that they managed to do was to get a lot of people who were not necessarily political animals, but were political adjacent to like the Trump message. And this would be the people who were involved in health-related issues that made them adjacent to the Make America Healthy Again agenda, or people who were male adjacent, so they were part of the podcast bro world, the manosphere, if you will. Lots of places where they managed to put together a lot of different interest groups that are different interests that weren't necessarily firmly in the Republican camp. And they did it in a way that, if you listen to me, you know, I kept saying he's promising the opposite things to people. He'll go to one place and make one kind of a speech and someplace else and make the exact opposite speech. And this isn't going to play well, because at the end of the day, somebody's going to be disappointed, because you can't be wet and dry at the exact same time, which was essentially what he was promising. But what came out of that when he won the election was two things. First of all, he and his loyalists insisted that he had won a mandate. Now, this is something you see a lot in American politics, really since the 20s, the 2000s, where so many people voted for you. You just have you can ram through whatever it is because you have a mandate. And in fact, and George W. Bush talked about having a mandate, even though he, of course, lost the popular vote. But this was true with Trump. He kept insisting he had a mandate, when in fact, in the 2024 election, more people voted for somebody other than him than voted for him. Because, of course, there was not only Kamala Harris on the ticket, but other people as well, or on the up for election, but other people as well. So they argued that they had this mandate to change American society really profoundly along a number of lines that are actually not popular. So one of the things that they rolled out in the summer of 2024 was Project 2025, which you've all heard about at this point, but that was so unpopular that when people heard about it, the number of people who wanted to see the measures in it enacted were about 4% of the American people. And this is the white Christian nationalist version of American history, that very long project. You can still find it online. But it was extraordinarily unpopular. So Trump ran away from it and said, I have nothing to do with it. I don't know who those people are, and so on. Of course, we know that that was right all along, that in fact, they did intend to put that into place. And that's exactly what's happened. And it's no more popular now than it was. In fact, it's less popular now than it was back in the summer of 2024 when he ran away from it. So that's an example of one of the things that he did that turned out not to be popular. And another thing was that he kept talking about how he was going to get rid of the criminal immigrants who were in this country. And then he often used the words rapists and murderers. But what people didn't understand, even though folks like me were talking about it a lot, was that in Trump 1.0, the Trump administration had redefined anybody who was in this country without documentation as being a criminal. In fact, that's not a criminal offense. It's it's a misdemeanor, but they considered anybody who had come into this country and didn't have documentation as a criminal, like a rapist or a murderer. But lots of people didn't hear that. I remember having a conversation with somebody about this after he was elected and said, you know, it's going to be interesting to see how this plays in your state. And he's like, no, it's only criminals, which, by the way, had always been deported. This was nothing new from Trump. This was something that had always gone on, that usually you had to live out your sentence in the U.S. and then you got deported afterward for the simple reason that you didn't want somebody deported and then have them turn around and come back if they had been convicted of a crime, especially a violent crime in the United States. So anyway, as soon as Trump and Stephen Miller, who's really running the deportation program out of the Oval Office of the White House, where he is a deputy assistant chief of staff, once they started trying to round up people in these huge numbers, a lot of Americans who thought they were behind the idea of getting rid of the criminals, including, by the way, a number of Latinos, turned against this policy and said, you know, this is not what we signed up for, and this is not what we want to see. And the reason that I emphasized that particular thing is because one of the things that came out of the 2024 election was a lot of political pundits looking at Trump winning a second time and said, that's it. We have a new alignment in the United States. We're a right, a far right, not only a center right, but a far right country. And going forward, this new coalition is going to be the way things are in the United States, which never really made sense. It was kind of a pundit thing rather than a political scientist thing or a historian thing, because, again, we could read the numbers as well as anybody else and recognize the importance of the rhetoric that went into that election not only on the part of Trump, but on the part of the podcasters and so on, who sanitized Trump and made him look better than he was. And the mainstream media, by the way, which didn't really report the really quite bonkers stuff he was already saying. It still doesn't to the degree it ought to. But anyway, so they thought that this was going to be permanent. And a lot of Republican leaders, lawmakers, bought into the idea that this was going to be a permanent realignment and they had to get with the program if they were going to stay in office. And one of the things that you saw based on that, still the recognition on the part of the radical right, the MAGA Republicans, that they didn't have the numbers. They've never had the numbers, but that they needed further to rig the system so that Trump would win, especially in the midterms, but then going forward. And so one of the things you saw in the summer of 2025 were these highly unusual mid-decade redistrictings. And let me unpack that a little bit. Remember, in the Constitution, the Constitution provides for us to count everybody in the United States every 10 years. And just to be very clear, that was everybody, not just citizens. And there's a reason for that. It was everybody in the United States every 10 years. And then based on those people, the states would redistrict their states to say how many, before 1929, how many seats there should be in Congress. That gets capped in 1929 for reasons that I don't think I'll go into today. And how after 1935, when the New Deal really gets underway, how federal money would be divided up. And that's done every 10 years because of the Constitution. That's why we have the census every 10 years. And by the way, I got into an argument years ago with a relative that I really loved. And this was many years ago, and he was on the right, far on the right. It was under Obama. He didn't want to fill out his census form because this was government intrusion and the whole thing. And I was like, do not even go there, because for historians, we must have that census. This is our one snapshot every 10 years of what the country looks like. And if you look at those old censuses, you know, in the 19th century, for example, they literally tell you how many horses were in the country. You know, how much land people had, where they lived, who lived next to each other. And so we can find out unbelievably cool stuff from that census. And, you know, someday when we get more time, I can do things like show you the census where we found out everything about, you know, that guy who wrote that letter to the Jordan Anderson, who wrote the letter to his former enslaver. And it's very famous. Every year during Black History Month, the major media pulls it out and says, a never before seen letter. And of course, we've been using it in classrooms for literally decades. But anyway, you can go to the censuses and you can find Jordan Anderson. But more than just finding Jordan Anderson and his wife and his children, whether or not they were literate, where they worked, and so on, you can actually see, because of the ways in which they collect the census door to door, you can see who his neighbors were. And you realize when you look at that census that his neighbors overwhelmingly were German Americans. They were German immigrants, and many of them were in the newspaper business, which is how his letter ends up in the newspaper and became this sensation. Anyway, the censuses are incredibly important to historians. And when you get one and you maybe feel like they're asking too many questions and you don't feel like you want to fill it out or whatever, please do. Because this is the only snapshot Americans get for how their country looks every 10 years. Anyway, summer of 2025, a number of Republican-dominated states decided to redistrict in the middle of the decade, not after the census, but to do it again, and to gerrymander such that they could pick up more seats in the House of Representatives, which the Republicans only hold already because it is gerrymandered. So, especially in a state like Texas, but there were others as well, they carved up the state again to give themselves more seats. But this is where I was going with this. One of the populations that has just fled from Trump in the last 2 years are Latinos. And in Texas, they redivided the state according to this new Latino vote that had swung to Trump in 2024. And now it has abandoned him even more than he had been before 2024. So what you're seeing now is the realization that, first of all, this is not a MAGA country, but second of all, that some of the machinations that the Republicans undertook in order to get extra seats might very well blow up in their faces because they have done things like divided their gerrymandering such that they didn't give themselves enough margin to keep the seats that they were trying to keep. So as part of this movement to

women who command not only their own countries, but also the countries around them. And there was a fascinating article within the last couple of days in the New York Times with a cryptocurrency guy, the guy who is responsible primarily for starting Bitcoin, talking about how, you know, democracy is inefficient, that you know, everybody for 200 years has said democracy was great, he says, but in fact, it's really inefficient, and you're much better off with a benevolent dictator, because you get stuff done much more quickly. And what really jumps out to me about that, and I did write about that in one context yesterday, but what jumps out to me about that is that that is literally what Xi Jinping of China had been saying to Joe Biden, and Joe Biden quoted that a lot and said, "No, we have to maintain democracy." And certainly, the people that Vladimir Putin listens to say the same thing: that democracy is washed up, it's all gone, and it's never been as efficient as dictatorships, and we need to go to these dictatorships. And of course, FDR was all over this. And you'll hear more from me about FDR going forward, where he said, you know, if fascism and dictatorships are all so great, how come the Allies are winning World War II? And when we get to countries like Italy and Germany, the people are starving to death. And the reason for that, of course, is that all of the things that they have produced have gone into the whatever the latest project of the dictator is. And you see the same thing now in Russia. You saw it in Hungary, which now you're, if you follow Hungarian news, you will see that, which is kind of cool, by the way. You'll see that the person who is now in charge of Hungary is going through the palaces and stuff that Viktor Orban and his cronies had, and the places where they have concentrated the wealth of the Hungarian people for their own use. And of course, we can see that in other places where this has happened as well. So anyway, part of all of that, and you're probably all asleep now, but it's I'm really interested in how these big thoughts go and how societies are constructed around these different thoughts. So in the United States, one of the pieces of creating this idea of a concentrated power and wealth is highly informed by the white Christian nationalist movement that goes through white evangelical thought. And by the way, white evangelicals split in the 1970s, with one of them going toward people like Jimmy Carter and the other going toward Jerry Falwell. And Black evangelicals are a different kettle of fish altogether. But the white evangelicals have been moving into American politics beginning in the late 1970s and continuing so that they are now the MAGA base. I'm going somewhere with this, by the way. And by 2013, a number of them had embraced something called the Seven Mountain Mandate. It comes from an earlier period. But what the Seven Mountain Mandate said was that if you accepted the premise of a certain branch of white evangelical thought from the 1970s, that the United States of America had replaced its belief in having a God-centered society, had replaced it with a human-centered society, which is what they argued, that human-centered society, by which they largely meant the New Deal and equal rights and the idea of regulation of business and all that. In order to destroy that, you had to take over all the seven pillars of society: family, church, education, media, entertainment, economics, and government. All right. So what they set out to do, first under Trump 2.0 and now again, is to take over those pillars. And one of the reasons that those MAGA figures didn't want Trump to be turned out of office in 2020 was because they literally thought he was a mountain king. That is, he would be able to oversee all of those mountains, even though he himself was a leaky vessel, so that they would put other people in all of those places. Well, where we are now is that the American people are figuring all this out, and they never wanted it. Some did, but as I say, Project 2025 only had about a 4% approval rating when people learned about it in the summer of 2025. But Trump, with the help of all the

0: these different media outlets manage to run away from that. Well, now we see what that looks like. And it not only means, you know, the purging of Black and Brown Americans from the military and from public office, and the purging of white women and Black women and Brown women from the military and from public service. It means the loss of healthcare. It means the loss of science. It means the loss of the food inspections that are, you know, I don't know about you, but I am beside myself when it comes time to buy food, because you just don't know what's in trouble now. You know, all the things that created a modern society that many of us expected would continue are gone or are going. And Americans do not like it. But what this means is that Trump's approval rating is god-awful. It's at new lows, not just for him, but for any president in American history. And what this means is that there has been enormous momentum toward Democratic candidates. And I need to be really clear here, because we still talk about Democrats, independents, and Republicans in this country. And that's still the way polls are done. And that's still the way that when people talk about it, even like I just did, we tend to use those pieces. But this is not partisan any longer. This is those of us who care about democracy and who like education and who like healthcare and who like schools and who like to be able to eat food and who like to have clean air and clean water, who like that world that we have created since World War II to keep us safe through things like the rules-based international order, to keep products getting better and cheaper, to have jobs. You know, all of those things are now what's at stake. And what that means is you're seeing a really, really big change in both political parties. So the Republican Party, which has this long, grand history, is now the MAGA Party, if it's even a party. It's really more a Trump personality cult. And they are openly calling for getting rid of democracy. They are openly calling for, you know, just surrounding Trump and people like him and putting in place Christian nationalism and so on. Everybody else right now is pulling together to say, listen, we can sort it out on the other side, what society is going to look like. But right now, we can't have that. And this is one of the reasons that I'm finding this moment so fascinating, is we have done this three times before in our history. And the 1890s is probably the place that is most close to where we are right now. But I love the 1850s in this moment, because in the 1850s, you would never have thought in 1850 that the Whigs and the Democrats were going to, anything was going to happen. And yet, after it became clear that elite Southern enslavers were going to be able to move enslavement into the American West, where the new states there could work with the Southern states to take over the entire country and make the entire country a slave country, which was the plan, all across the North, people literally went to a meeting right after there's a big law that passes that makes this clear. There's a meeting in Washington and 30 lawmakers go to it and they say, listen, we don't agree about education. We don't agree about immigration. We don't agree about funding. But we can agree that we can't have this small oligarchy take over our democracy, because there's going to be nothing left. And that was the birthplace of the Republican Party. That's where it comes from. They don't have a name yet. They don't have any platform yet. All they have is not that. And what came from that is where we are now, with a whole bunch of new ideas about how to run a government and what a government should do. And the coming together of people was, at the time, was just really fascinating. And I think you're seeing the same thing now, in that a lot of people who end up working together in the 1850s couldn't stand each other in the 1840s. And going into the 1860s, and you look at this new coalition to create a new government, and, you know, of course, all kinds of new relationships, new coalitions and all that, but you cannot predict in 1859, people going into that coalition, You cannot predict who's going to stay with it on the other side of the Civil War. The whole, you know, the meaning of things changes, the issues change, and some of the people who were the most fervent about getting rid of the slave power end up joining the Democrats at the end of the war. I mean, there's just all these really funny changes that go on. And that feels to me like what we are doing now, where you have, you know, people who used to be Republicans now running as Democrats, as fervent Democrats, and people who used to be Republicans and then switched to becoming never Trumpers suddenly being, you know, really on the left side of the Democrats. And you're seeing all these really dramatic changes in this moment. So you've got this change and this real momentum moving toward the Democrats. And again, not just people D's after their names. When I say moving toward the Democrats, that's an umbrella term for all this entire pushback to the MAGA movement, really. Again, something very similar to what we saw in the 1850s and the 1890s and the late 1920s, early 1930s. But what has that done? That has meant that Trump is desperate. And Trump is desperate not only because he can't stand ever to back down or ever to lose anything, but also because it is increasingly clear, although increasingly, I mean, what does that mean? The man's broken laws. And I don't say that lightly, but oh my God, you know, there's a new report out today about, you know, a diamond ring that he accepted from some country. And of course, we got the plane and we got the cryptocurrency and we got the fact that the Trump phones have all been hacked and the Trump company says there's nothing they can do about it. I mean, he is a walking problem for the legal system, because clearly he never expected to run up against any kind of pushback. And so as that happens, and as people in his administration appear to be concerned about things like, for example, the continuing strikes on the small boats in the Eastern Pacific and in the Caribbean, likely most of them out of Venezuela. We don't know, for all that you see people saying things about them in the news, we really don't know anything about those boats. But one of the things we don't know about them is the legal justification for striking them. And within the last week, a report from the UN, the United Nations, suggests that those strikes have been war crimes, or crimes against humanity. And that's, you know, that's clearly something that is likely to be of concern to members of that administration who have been part of those strikes. So the more desperate he gets, not only because of the money that he's got coming in thanks to being in the administration, but also because of potential crossing of the line legally, and the fact, by the way, that once he's not in office, the cases that Jack Smith, the indictments that grand juries charged him with under special counsel Jack Smith, those did not go away. Those are put on hold while he is president. They can come back after he's no longer president. So anyway, as this momentum goes toward the Democrats, Trump is now, first of all, he's not okay. The man is just not okay. He can't put a sentence together. And I am not a speech therapist. I'm none of those things. But all you have to do is call up on YouTube, call up an interview he did in the 80s or the 90s, and then call up one of the things that he has said today or yesterday. And you can just see he's not the same man that he was. In any case, he is now hitting the road in the belief that he alone can turn people out for this midterm election. He keeps saying to people at the rallies, you know, pretend I'm on the ballot. But he is so unpopular, first of all, that the rallies are not filling, and second of all, that Republican candidates don't want to be seen with him or with J.D. Vance. And you will see this if you are looking on social media when they go to one place or another. They will say, oh, so-and-so had another place to be or whatever. Well, you do that when you don't want to be seen with someone. And there are many reasons to do that in politics. You know, maybe somebody has said something that you don't want to be associated with or whatever. But usually when the president shows up and he's a member of your party, you want to be seen with him because it shows that you're important and you have this friendship and all that. But no, they're literally not. They don't want to be seen with him. And Ken Paxton, who is running for senator in Texas, has been was taped saying, you know, his midterm convention hurt me here. And I, you know, I have no control over this campaign, and it's being run from Washington, and it's a real problem. Mind you, that's Ken Paxton trying to get out ahead of the fact that he's not looking good for winning in that race, and he wants somebody to blame. Always keep that in mind, too, when you listen to politicians. But so anyway, as Trump is out there in these rallies, they're sending him to places where he won by double digits in 2024. Two reasons for that. First of all, they're hoping he can't do any damage, that he can turn out the base, but that he won't do any damage when he's out there. Because, you know, if he's somewhere where people are trying to decide whether or not to vote for a Republican or not, he could do real damage there. But if he's in a deep, deep red district, they should be okay. And they want him to turn out the base, which is where the base is going to be. And he likes the idea of getting people to cheer for him. So he likes being there. But it's not necessarily going terribly well. So what I mean by that is that last night in Nebraska, he said, and I'm going to read this exactly as he said it. He's talking about how expensive diesel is and gasoline is. And he's trying to argue that it's okay because the war in Iran is going to be brief and it's going to make sure there isn't a nuclear weapon in Iran. He said, and again, remember, with the war, it's just artificial. It's a little bit high. It's a small price to pay for keeping the world safe, keeping our country safe. They can take out a city. Let them take out Los Angeles. Let them take out San Diego. And at that, the crowd broke out into cheers. This is a very small price to pay, and it's going to be over in very soon. It's essentially almost over with. And they might keep going a little long, you know? They always say they have a big threshold for pain. They need it. Let me tell you, they need it. But it's going to end very soon. Well, the White House immediately said he didn't say what it sounded like. He said that he was trying simply to say that if Iran had a nuclear weapon, they could take out LA or San Diego. But I read that exact, believe me, I listened to that tape at least seven times to get every word down exactly as he said it. And you can see that where he started, he played to the crowd with, let them take out Los Angeles, let them take out San Diego. And the crowd responded. And then he went back to, that's a very small price to pay. And of course, people have been outraged today, both Democrats and Republicans, for a president to suggest an attack on the United States in any context is not only unprecedented, it is a fundamental attack on what a president should do and what a president should be. And it's not surprisingly, been the major story of the day. People are outraged by that. And that's out there. At the same time, you also asked about the determination of the administration to stay in power despite its waning popularity. And part of that, I think you have to look at Secretary of Defense. It is still Secretary of Defense. There has been no name change except for the cost of taxpayer dollars on changing all the signs outside of buildings and stationery and things like that. But Secretary of Defense Pete Hegseth is pulling as much power as he can to himself. And Pete Hegseth, of course, is not good at what he does. And he was very much behind this Iran war. And the Iran war has, from every calculation, left the United States significantly less safe than it was before the Iran war, not only because of the pinching of the Strait of Hormuz and the pinching of the Bab el-Mandeb Strait on the other side of the Arabian Peninsula. It's both sides of the Arabian Peninsula now have Iranian pinch points, controlled pinch points at the outlets of them. But also because of the Iranians' willingness now to attack American bases in the Middle East, which it has done and caused enormous damage, and probably will force the United States at least to back away from them because we can no longer defend those against drones, for example. But also within the last couple of days, the United States has pulled its aircraft out of the UK, again, because it couldn't protect against the drones that might be there, because the Iranians are much more powerful with drones now than they were before and are willing to use them. But also, of course, because the Iranians now know that they can control world trade by pinching off the Strait of Hormuz. And the issue with that nowadays, you're seeing the Trump administration say, but there's the oil is flowing through the Strait of Hormuz again, sort of. That is, the amount of oil coming through the Strait of Hormuz has increased in the last few days or week or weeks, but it has only done so with the United States pouring in extraordinary amounts of money and being willing to risk cargoes and the people on those cargoes, people on those ships. And traders, I always have a problem with that word, not traitors, but traders. Traders say it's not sustainable to continue to do that. There is going to have to be some kind of a settlement with the Iranians so that the vessels can once again traverse the Strait of Hormuz without worrying about attacks. And what that has done, in addition to risking the oil and the crews and the ships, is it's made insurance incredibly expensive. One of the ways that is really interesting about history is that we don't talk enough about, and I know it sounds boring. I know car insurance is boring. I'm sorry, I'm with you on that one. Looking at who is bearing the risk for things that are happening around the world, so who is insuring things and how much you have to pay for that insurance, is fundamental to understanding the way the economy works. So, you know, what insurance does is it spreads out the risk so that people can do things that they couldn't afford to do on their own. That's actually where we get the idea of insurance. It actually comes out of a coffee house in London when people were really starting to trade in a big way, especially across the Atlantic. If you lost a ship, you would be ruined. And what people figured out was that if you underwrote each other's voyages, that you could lose a ship and everybody would pay in a little bit and that person wouldn't go under, and then they would do the same thing for you. That's all insurance is. And the reason that insurers are called underwriters is because literally on those old contracts, they would write their names under each other. They were underwriters. And that's where we got Lloyd's of London, and Lloyd's of London remains, now just Lloyd's, remains the major insurer in the world. Insurance is so cool that it's killing me not to tell you more about it. But I think I'm going to save my other cool I got too many cool insurance stories. All right, I'll leave it with that. So Hegseth is pretty clearly a white nationalist, a Christian nationalist, white Christian nationalist. And he has been firing generals. You asked me about this. He's fired a lot of generals. Now, the people I read in the military suggest there was some room to fire some generals in that they'd become top heavy. But he is pretty clearly trying to get rid of the generals and admirals who would stand for the Constitution rather than standing for him. Because he, of course, subscribing to this idea of taking over the country for his version of militant Christianity means he doesn't want anybody to stand in his way. He sees himself as taking over one of those mountains where he can move this military in a way that serves his version of what the world should look like. And it's a white nationalist version. So one of the things that he did on September 30th was he gave this State of the Force speech, which is new. The generals don't usually do that. They do go, I'm sorry, the Secretary of Defense doesn't usually do that. They do talk to the forces, of course, and talk to generals. But this idea that he's got to have this big rah-rah thing, this is the second time that he has done it. And this one is the one he called the first annual. The other one he did right after they began the bombing of the small boats in the Caribbean. And there had been apparently real pushback from that within the military. And that when he was haranguing the military leaders about that, people have interpreted that as his way to say, get on board with this, because I'm going to move forward with it. Because remember, he fired all the JAGs when he came in, the judge advocate generals from the military who take care of the legal angles of things. Anyway, he announced Project Meridian, which is going to be, in his mind, a group that is overseen by Newt Gingrich, which is, Newt Gingrich is not one of our great thinkers, but he is the man who engineered the 1994 takeover of the House of Representatives by the Republican Party and who subsequently really, really turned it over to business. The other person on it is the man who started up a defense contractor named Anduril. It's a defense startup. His name is Palmer Luckey. And the third person on it is Elon Musk. And Elon Musk, of course, has been busily trying to make everything run by AI. And part of the things that Hegseth talked about doing was building a giant plant, a giant base, military base in the United States. And this reflects the administration's determination to back away from Europe and really to start putting our military muscle into Latin America to take over the Western Hemisphere, which is what they keep talking about. And of course, the idea of putting Gingrich and Luckey and Musk together to decide what the future should look like sure looks like it's going to have a lot to say about AI and putting AI in charge of things. And the US and Russia were the two members of a UN task force that was supposed to be looking at making AI respond to the needs of humanity. And one of the things that they were talking about doing, the task force, was to make sure that it responded to moral questions. And the US and Russia killed that. So that's not a good thing. So we've got Hegseth out there really trying to set himself up as this new kind of defense secretary running the military. And I would suggest perhaps thinking of himself as a candidate for a higher office. The fact that he is out giving speeches around the country right now looks an awful lot like all those other people who are out giving speeches around the country because they are expecting themselves to become candidates in 2028. Although I haven't seen anybody else say that but me, so that might be entirely stupid. Don't take that to the bank. But I do think it looks a little bit like everybody else. Okay, in any case, where are we now? So one of the questions you asked about a lot when you asked for questions was, what are we going to do about this election? Because what I have just outlined is an American public that is clearly against the Trump administration, and yet an administration that is determined not to lose power. And a couple of things happened today. No, were reported on today. They didn't happen today. One is that the United States has not invited the Organization for Security and Cooperation in Europe, the OSCE, to observe U.S. elections, as it has every year since 2002. And the OSCE, the Organization for Security and Cooperation in Europe, has 57 member nations, obviously not just in Europe, because we're a member of it. And of those organizations, of those 57 organizations, there are two who don't permit their elections to be observed: Russia and Belarus. Now there's a third, the US. That's not good. There's also the news now that Tina Peters, the election denier that messed with voting machines in Colorado and that Trump pardoned for that or put pressure. I'm sorry, he did not pardon her. It was a state crime, put pressure on the Colorado governor to pardon, and he did. She is back at it. And she has reportedly met with Trump at the White House and is pushing a scheme that is also being pushed by Cleta Mitchell, who was the lawyer who was instrumental in trying to come up with a legal rationale for overturning the 2020 election. And their argument, as it was reported today in Democracy Docket, is, and Media Matters, by the way, is all over this as well. Media Matters is great. You really, if you're ever confused about stuff, they're a good place to go. And by the way, ProPublica, too, has been knocking it out of the freaking park day after day after day after day. Read ProPublica. Sometimes there are the articles are a little bit more than you wanted to know about something, and they're kind of in the weeds. But boy, their investigative journalism is just off the charts. Anyway, digression there. Apparently, Peters and Mitchell are pushing the idea that the Commerce Secretary, Howard Lutnick, can seize voting machines because they have foreign-made parts in them. Now, anybody who does this sort of election law says there's absolutely no way they have the power to do that. But that's kind of the way that they are trying to push Trump right now, because quite clearly, he does not want to give up power under any circumstances. All right, so where does that leave us in this about 30 days out from the next election? It's or from the midterm elections. It's going to be really bad, folks. It's going to be really rocky. And by that, what I mean is that here you have two immovable forces. And on the one hand are the American people, and on the other hand are Trump and his cronies. Now, where does, if you, I've talked to you about what J. Michael Luttig said about ways in which Mike Johnson, the Speaker of the House, could change the clerk of the House, and the House wouldn't read the names of the Democrats and so on. There's all kinds of things like that. And Luttig was saying, well, there's no legal way to change that. But what I keep saying to you and to all of us is that Trump has acted from the beginning as if the Constitution doesn't exist. He's not just breaking laws. He's not just challenging the Constitution. He's pretending like the Constitution doesn't exist. And this is part of a political theory of how one overturns a democracy that was articulated earliest on by a guy named Carl Schmitt, who became a political theorist who became beloved of the Nazis, because he said the way that you get rid of democracy, and mind you, he was looking at the Weimar Constitution, but the theory applies even to the United States Constitution, although they're very different constitutions, is that you declare emergencies, that you say things are sort of outside the realm of normalcy. And because of that, the person who can claim the emergencies and grab power because of that becomes the power in the country and becomes the dictator. And that's the theory that the Trump 2.0 has been operating under. That's why we have all these emergency things. But in the United States, the power in the United States comes from the people. Literally, our Constitution says, we the people, and that's not just rhetoric. It says the right to have a country and to have a government is inherent in the people. It's not imposed from outside. We have that power to create a government. And in order to do that, we give our power to those that we elect to create laws under which we live. If they do not do what we want, we can reclaim that power. If Trump's going to go before the Constitution, so are we. And so between now and the election, and then afterward, because it's not going to be over on the 4th of November, the thing to remember is, first of all, to stop being afraid of what Trump is going to do. Because Trump is cuckoo for Cocoa Puffs, and the people around him are largely incompetent. We have given them our power. In 2024, the American people gave them our power. But now, in the next month, we cannot behave as if we are afraid of them. You know, no more am I going to be allowed to vote. No, no, you have the right to vote. And one of the things about the people who are currently in power in the United States is that they're cowards. Trump backs down if there is enough pressure against him to begin with. And so the way to face going forward, when you're, you know, I keep saying, can we impeach him? What are we going to do and all that? We have legal systems for getting rid of a president like Trump. The problem here is that the Republicans that we have put in power have completely abdicated their jobs. This man should have been impeached from day one. He should have been impeached and convicted. He was impeached, but he should have been impeached and convicted in Trump 1.0. And the reason he wasn't the second time around is because Kentucky Senator Mitch McConnell really appeared to believe that the courts would hold him responsible. And then, of course, the courts decided that the Supreme Court decided that Trump could not be held responsible for anything he did as part of his duties as the president. And by the time Jack Smith came forward with another set of indictments that did not involve any of those duties, Trump had already, it was already too close to the election for that to go forward. So the senators, the Republican senators who have walked away from all this need to be held to account. And what I'm pointing out to here is that often, if you look about what's happening around the country, the Democrats are out there holding town halls. They're talking to people. You can see them all over social media, at events, showing up for things. Are you seeing Republicans? They're all in hiding. They're all living in their bubbles where they don't have to deal with the anger of the American people. And in the next month, and again, it's really easy to complain about things you don't like about the Democrats. And that's the point. Like, nobody in office is perfect. You know, we all have complaints about all these people, but they are trying to restore democracy. It's the Republicans who are hiding from us who are trying to destroy it. And so making sure that those people hear from us at their offices, phone calls, letters, and so on, nonviolent, always nonviolent under every circumstance, not just because that's morally right as it is, but also and safer and legal. But also because that's what changes politics in the United States. Violence does not. But making sure that they hear from us and make it clear that we will not support somebody trying to steal this election will make the difference between Trump being willing to do it and not. So if you think about 2020, when he desperately wanted to steal that election, at the end of the day, he chickened out. And he chickened out because he couldn't quite push it through. And then he backed off and he gave the video and all that. We need to make sure that happens before this election so that people in the Senate, for example, continue to say to him, as they did over the SAVE Act, as they have done over some of the other stuff he's tried to do with elections, that they will not support him because it is not in their interest to support him. Because this idea that we have to wait till he does something awful and protest afterward, the time to make it clear we are not going to put up with this crap is now. And part of that, I'm going to add on here, is now is also the time to make sure that people you know are going to vote and that they know how to vote and they literally like how it is done. A lot of the people you think vote don't because they're afraid to go in, because they're afraid of the ballots. The ballots are too extensive. They don't know what they're looking for. And they don't know how to get to the polls. Those are things that if you are anxious about this election, you can do now. You can make sure gets taken care of now. And one of the people I say, well, my vote doesn't matter. And, you know, there's this great guy running in Iowa named Josh Turek. He's running for Senate in Iowa, neck and neck, by the way, with his opponent. And he won his first election, not to the Senate, to a state Senate seat, by 6 votes. So when you think your vote doesn't matter or your friend's vote doesn't matter, Josh Turek's career came down to 6 votes. And those getting those marginal votes out, getting people out, that really will, A, relieve your anxiety, but B, make it less likely that Trump, I mean, Trump's going to try to pull something, but the question is how many people in office will continue to support him when his numbers are in the toilet, the economy is in trouble, he's gotten us into this war, he's put incompetent people in office, including Pete Hegseth, and we've just had, and Cash Patel over there at the FBI, we've just had the largest hacking of FBI agents and associates' personal information in American history. I mean, how long are they going to stand up for this? They're going to stay behind it so long as we make it easy for them to do it. We stop making it easy, they stop supporting him, and they're on the cusp of doing that. So run through the tape here for the midterms, because this is where we finally get the opportunity to check Trump's administration. He will still be in office. The Democrats are not going to be able to put into law things that they really want to do and that we all want. But the more pressure we put on them, and then the pressure that we keep up, saying that we want universal health care, that we want to stop partisan gerrymandering, both of which are popular with over 80% of the American people, Republican, Independent, and Democratic. These are not wild proposals. The more pressure that we keep up for those things, and the more pressure we keep up for accountability, for hearings at first, from the Democrats, if they get control of either the House or the Senate. And then those hearings might, of course, turn up things that then go into the courts. The more, you know, we are not done on November 4th. We are just starting now. And this movement needs to continue not only through this election and the next election and the next, which is when we will have the new census and the gerrymandering problem. That's how you change the nature of a country. And if we do that, we might very well end up where people ended up during the Progressive Era, which was that when things really, really went badly, Americans started to look internally, and because the first Gilded Age and the robber barons are getting everything, they began to look at their neighbors and say, you know, we actually don't want cities that are teeming with offal from the butchering of hogs that draw flies and disease, and so people are dying of cholera. You know, we want to clean that up, regardless of which party we voted for. And you know, we'd like kids to go to kindergarten rather than working. And we think that workers should have decent pay. Those are not partisan issues. And we got those the first time around, coming out of a moment that looks very much like this one. So maybe next time I'll be able to talk more about the people who are working on that. But I kind of wanted to talk a lot of you off the ledge today and say, yeah, things look pretty bad in a lot of ways, but never forget that it is the American people who call the shots in this government. And our moment to make that very clear is now, before the midterms rather than after. Anyway, I hope that made some sense. And I'll be back. I'm back here for a while, so I'll let you know when I'm up and doing this again. Anyway, thank you for being here, and I will talk to you soon.
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0: I would like to say just a quick word about what has been called climate hushing, which is the notion that is propounded by people who know nothing about climate change but think they know something about polling, that Democrats should not talk about climate change. And I've been on a one-man war mission against that really stupid idea. And I'll just go quickly through why it's a really stupid idea. It's a really stupid idea, first of all, because it assumes something wrong about where the public is on climate change. Climate change has now moved from the science department into the economics department. People across the country are seeing the effects of climate change in their grocery stores, in their electricity bills, and catastrophically, in many locations, in their homeowners' insurance, whether it's because of cost or because they got a notice of non-renewal. A lot of Rhode Islanders know people in Florida. If you doubt me, call a friend in Florida and ask, hey, how's your homeowner's insurance going? And then stand back, because you're going to get an earful. So it is a very real economic issue to people. That's one angle of it. The second angle of it is that this gets worse. And the predictions from very serious financial people, like The Economist magazine, the chief risk guy for Goldman Sachs, the chief economist for Freddie Mac, the International Financial Stability Board, the Mortgage Bankers Association, and the CEO of Aon, the huge insurance giant, just to name a few, is that climate risk wipes out insurance markets because properties become uninsurable. Uninsurability wipes out mortgage markets because you need insurance to get a mortgage. And when you can't get a mortgage unless you have a billionaire-friendly property that very, very wealthy people will write a huge cash check for, if you need to sell your house to someone who's going to need a mortgage to make your price, then you have a property values crash. And in fact, a property values crash is the exact word used by the chief economist of Freddie Mac, the mortgage giant. And if you look around, that's already starting to happen. Florida right now, which is first and worst across that whole spectrum, that whole cascade of damage. You go to the last bit, which is property values. Guess which state leads the country in property value loss last year and is on track to have a worse year this year?
1: Florida.
0: So it's not just a prediction at this point. It's the beginning of a real thing. I think becomes super important for Democrats and government both to have been warning about this so that when it happens, there's not just a pox on everybody's houses, but we can say, we've been trying to tell you, we were the truth tellers here. And so that's the second angle of argument. And the last is, our argument about climate change has always been really lame. We've never told the public the real story of what is going on here. We have never really targeted the villains in the story. This story has real villains. And if you leave the villains out of the story, this story kind of sucks. What's Little Red Riding Hood as a story without the big bad wolf? What are the three little pigs without the big bad wolf? The stories get kind of dumb without the villains. And here we have two epic central casting quality villains. One is the climate denial fraud operation that the fossil fuel industry funds and runs through dozens of front groups. And the other is the dark money political corruption operation that the fossil fuel industry runs and funds through dozens of front groups. We not only have an immediate economic effect on families, but a looming catastrophe that we need to be ahead of for a number of reasons, and a winning story to tell once you add the villains that put some pepper in the soup, that put some spice in the story, and that actually make the story even more truthful. This is no longer about polar bears and somebody else's green job. There's a really winning story to tell here. I'll close with polling data just to let you know I'm not making it up, because I've been doing polling in other states I think I'd be polling in Rhode Island. No, I did a poll in Texas. 92% of Texans care about the cost of homeowners insurance. That's more than groceries, that's more than health care. Tellingly, that's more than home ownership in Texas. So if you've got people who don't even own a home telling a pollster, what I'm concerned about is the cost of homeowners insurance, you know that is deeply in the conversation across Texas. 66% connect that homeowner's cost problem to climate-driven extreme weather. In red oil patch Texas, 66% of voters are already connecting their major cost problem to climate. And if you bop over to Florida, where it's even worse, I mean, it is incandescent there. My favorite number there is 48% of Trump voters. Let me repeat that. Trump voters connect their massive homeowners insurance crisis to climate change. We didn't even dress up the language with climate-driven extreme weather. We did the dreaded double C, the phrase that Trump voters are trained to hate. And even then, 48% of Trump voters said, yeah, this is related to climate change. So that's the landscape into which we can run enormously winning arguments for protecting the planet, for how you should vote, for supporting organizations, for all of that. So death to climate hushing is my most ardent argument right now.
2: And if you actually want to read a good piece on climate hushing that the senator is quoted in, it's on Heated, Substack, Emily Atkin. Is that Emily Atkin?
3: Yes.
2: Is her? Yes.
0: Yep.
2: It's an excellent piece. Thank you, Mike Stanton, for pointing it out to me just today.
0: And former Rhode Islander Aaron Regenberg, who's now working at Public Citizen, has also done some good public work on the internet, Substack, on this.
2: With the climate change and that whole mess, how do we break the stranglehold on big oil and adjacent big plastic that they have on our lives? I mean, how do we decouple from that? Where do we start?
0: I think the key is the villains. I think when people understand that they're being conned, that they're being screwed, that somebody's lying to them, that's a whole different mindset than if you're being asked to be sympathetic to the plight of the polar bears or sympathetic to the plight or opportunities for green jobs. And when it's coming through your mail slot in the form of a non-renewal from your insurance company or a huge electric bill, then it gets real in a hurry. So explaining what is happening, and happily we can do so accurately, I think changes the tide of all of this. The better we are at that, the more we can put Republican politicians on the hot seat for their full-fledged dependence on fossil fuel money, particularly dark money. And when they feel that kind of pressure, they do budge. Last night, we had all sorts of Republicans voting for anti-cop beater slush fund measures, carefully, never enough to actually stop the cop beater slush fund, but they all needed to get on the right side with a vote here or a right vote there they could talk about. So you can see the pressure of public opinion working on Republicans. And if we can break the link between them and the fossil fuel industry by exposing it, I think that's the key to the operation. A lot of other stuff then falls into place, but that's the key that opens the door.
2: So say we do finally break down that wall. We finally get people to understand the climate crisis better. This is the question I wake up and think about every day, every morning. Is how, when the MAGA rampage against the environment, the natural world, the public health is finally stopped, how does the country repair that damage? Because it's massive. I mean, where do we even begin?
0: Well, if you're looking at the institutional damage, DOJ, the Department of Justice, and the EPA have both been both damaged and corrupted in this administration. Because I'm going to be the chairman of Senate Judiciary or the ranking member next Congress, and I am now the ranking member of the Environment Public Works Committee, I'm involved in both of those organizations. And in both of them, there is a very significant outside structure being put in place so that we are ready to go the day after a new president is sworn in, and that we can apply legislative pressure in a known direction, according to a plan, even before then. So we've got advocacy groups, environmental groups, former EPA folks, all sorts of people who are expert on EPA, and we are convening meetings about, okay, what does EPA look like? What do we want it to look like? And we're not looking at building back the old EPA, we're looking at building back better, a newer, tougher, smarter EPA, and ditto with the Department of Justice. So here we are in early summer 26. We probably don't get a new president sworn in until January of 29, and the planning is already taking place. And my vision of it is you actually have the whole staff, at least of the DC office, in place virtually, so that on that first day, everybody moves in and takes over a desk. And you know which occupants of desks at EPA were crooked and which ones tried to hold the fort, so that you can send the crooked ones, either fire them if that's appropriate or send them to Siberia someplace, but that you move in an essentially fully fledged, fully staffed EPA day one, pursuant to the new structure and the new efficiencies that we'd create.
2: A change from this regime and a Democrat comes in. Are they going to, or is it going to be like California where there's like 30 of them running, or is the Democratic Party going to have a plan for who's going to run for the next presidential election rather than having everybody involved and it just ends up hurting the cause? You know what I mean? It's happened over and over again. The Democratic Party never seems to be on the right page. But what you just described would need that.
0: That's not happening through the party. That's happening through my office. That's happening through people like Eric Holder over at the Department of Justice. That's happening through reconvening of people who love and respect these institutions, wanting to be ready to rebuild them and either move back in themselves to get them back on their feet or oversee a plan that helps them get back on their feet. The larger question you ask, it's the old famous Will Rogers line, I'm not a member of any organized political party, I'm a Democrat. And that's been our problem for a long, long time. I'm really glad you brought that up, because I think those of us who are Democrats and care about the success of our party have to understand and recognize how weak our infrastructure has been. We are up against the most malevolent political infrastructure in American history. There are literally hundreds of front groups that the fossil fuel industry can deploy

0: making and bomb-making facilities that were blowing up London. We need to have similar infrastructure so that we can readily identify the front groups, readily point out the crooked connections, readily respond to their fake messages, the equivalent of their artillery, their rockets, and their bombing. And we just don't have it. So that needs to be, I think, a really high priority goal for all of us. I love Joe Biden personally, but he did not want to fight. The DNC chair in the last administration, Jamie Harrison, eager to build a war room. And every time he tried, the Biden White House would say, no, we don't want that. We don't want any competing centers of power, and we don't want anything that looks combative, like a war room. Imagine Winston Churchill saying, I don't want a war room. That would look too combative. And unfortunately, it was at a time when I think the public was desperately looking for people who were willing to fight, who were fighters. And if you look at people asking, what's wrong with Democrats? Weak and won't fight are top of the word cloud. So I think not only do we need to decide that we're going to fight and actually do it to prove that we're fighting, but we need to make sure we got the requisite infrastructure so that we can push back. And I'll close by saying that our advantage is we need probably 1/10 to 1/20 of the infrastructure of the fossil fuel industry, because we don't have to bombard people with lies. We don't have to corrupt people with dark money. All we have to do is point out what's going on. And that is way less effort and way less expense than actually having to do the evil thing and build the evil infrastructure.
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2: Time's running out. The election's going to be here. I know the midterms are coming.
0: Luckily, Trump is helping right now.
2: He's helping?
0: Yeah, I mean, he's destroying his own reputation, credibility, making himself hugely unpopular. And my view is that his psychosis, his psychology, is such that as he spirals and sees himself failing, his psychology is going to be to tear the Republican Party down with him, because he would rather drag his party down with him than fail alone. That's just the way I think his mind works. So see him forcing, it does Republicans no good to appoint a crooked housing finance guy who didn't even have a security clearance as director of national intelligence. That's pretty hard for people to swallow. It does no good to take the guy who did the despised cop beater slush fund and the despised Trump family tax amnesty and nominate him and make Republicans vote for him as attorney general. So over and over again, he is feeding, there's a Rhode Island phrase that I won't use, but it's a kind of sandwich with something very unpleasant in the sandwich. He is constantly feeding his party awful things that they have to chew down and swallow, and it's damaging them as well as him.
2: Do you sense in D.C. that the DNC is prepared for this? Even if a Democrat gets into office, it's going to take more than 4 years to fix the mess he's created.
0: Yeah.
2: So they have to be, we're going to trust him. We're not going to keep this flip-flopping back and forth, yeah, which is getting us nowhere. Do you sense that the DNC this time around may have? You feel more confident than you have?
0: It's getting there. The Obama administration did not like the DNC, kind of wanted to have it go away. They wanted to build Obama for America, which they then called Organizing for America. You remember all that? Of course, there's none of that left now. Maybe it's in a basement up in Vermont someplace, but there's no there any longer. But for those years, the DNC was starved and damaged, disrespected, whatever. And then during the Biden years, we had what I just described, which was, we don't want to have any fights. We're officer friendly here. Ken Martin has to start way late in the game. And what he's done with his war room is plant a sapling. But that sapling compares to a mighty oak forest of saplings that the Republicans and the Fossil Fuel Administration planted decades ago and are now enjoying the protection and cover of. So we got some catching up to do, and it's really important, I think, that we be patient with the fact of where we are rather than say, oh, the DNC is not doing enough, I'm not going to help them. That's kind of a death spiral of a way of thinking.
2: What are the issues you think the

0: Democratic Party should be hammering home for the midterm and the upcoming presidential election?
1: Right now, absolutely, cost and corruption. Cost and corruption, cost and corruption. And when you can combine the two of them together, it makes it even more powerful. The argument that I hope I can convince all of you of, so that you then speak of it and it amplifies and propagates out, has to do with electric utility rates. If you look at what is happening with electric utility rates, the Trump administration is purposefully increasing people's electric rates. They're doing so by stalling and blocking and undoing clean energy that would otherwise come to the grid. When that clean energy comes to the grid, it's the lowest cost stuff. The grid operates by running based on price, and they run the cheapest stuff first, and then as you get more and more demand, you go up what they call the generation stack, and you run more and more units that are more and more expensive. And what happens is that the unit that is running at any given minute sets the price for all of the electrons on the grid during that minute. So when you jump to a very expensive fossil fuel unit, you're not just paying for that fossil fuel unit. Every electron goes to that cost. So it's a huge cost out of ratepayers' pockets. And if you think about it, where does all of that money go? All of that money goes to the fossil fuel units that are running because the clean energy isn't there. It is a huge machine for pumping billions of dollars out of consumers' pockets and into the pockets of Trump's big, corrupt fossil fuel donors. And if we can have Americans understand how the generation stack works and how the grid deploys electricity, I think I did it in under a minute then. It's not that hard. Then you can not only explain to people that you should be mad because your bills are high, you should be really mad because you're being asked to pay off Trump's big, corrupt fossil fuel donors with your money. And that pair of arguments is much more powerful together than just the, oh, we're Democrats and we're so sympathetic to the fact that your electric costs are going to go up and we're probably going to try to do something about it when we get around to it if you elect us. You know, like, have some punch. And it enjoys the added benefit of being provably true.
0: As the co-founder of ECORI News and an environmental journalist, I'd be remiss if I didn't ask, where does environmental protections and that, you know, environmental protections and protecting the natural world fit into, I know where it does with you,
1: yeah.
0: But on the larger party, where does it fit into campaign? Because a lot of people that I know, a lot of our readers are sometimes disappointed that it's not brought up at the federal level, even at the state level, but the federal level too, that it's a back burner issue if it's even that.
1: Yeah. Yeah, you know, that goes back to the problem that I mentioned at the very beginning, which is that I think the political class has way underestimated how important this is to the public. Part of that has been that we've made terrible arguments about this that have been patting ourselves on the back. We care so much about the polar bears, aren't we wonderful? We care so much about green jobs, aren't we wonderful? Isn't that good for the economy? As opposed to putting out the full story of what the hell is happening and what the cost is and how bad the damage is and how it's corrupt. And so I think if we can meet the moment by lifting the level of our narrative to where the public already is, that would be a big improvement. And if we could actually get out a little in front of the public, political leaders have the ability through what they say to make their own wind. Public opinion will follow when political narratives lead ahead. I think we have a very big opportunity to reclaim the very high position that the environment and the cost and corruption aspect of this hold in people's true hearts and minds, but they've kind of been defeated because we've just been talking about green jobs that they don't have
2: and polar bears that they don't see. I mean, I exaggerate a little bit when I say that, but I think you get my point.
0: The importance of a healthy ecosystems is how we survive and thrive. So how do we get people to understand that? Because everything can't, I know you try to do, as my brother's a Republican, not a MAGA, a Republican, and he always asks, yeah, I'll protect the environment. How does it save me money? Or how does it, you know, that type of thing. But how do we get the message out there that we have to have healthy ecosystems or we're screwed?
2: I think the warnings are becoming clearer and clearer, and one of the loudest warning bells is what the insurance industry is doing. You know, when the fossil fuel industry lies about what its product is doing to natural systems, there's no harm to them from that. There's actually advantage to them from that. So they can't be counted on to tell the truth. If you want to find a truth teller, an official business Republican type truth teller, you go to the insurance industry. Because the insurance industry has a business model that requires it to predict the future accurately. If they do a terrible job of that, they're actually violating their fiduciary duty and their shareholders can sue them. But their business model drives them towards understanding what's coming at us. And that's why when you see the insurance markets melting down in Florida and how, as I said earlier, incandescently hot that issue is among Floridians who have to live through this, it's the power is there to make it happen. And when I say, you know, the problem of living, this isn't just like stuff got more expensive. That's part of it. And when you start with a very expensive product like home insurance, I think it's at $14,000 on average for a sort of standard policy in Florida. You add 50% to that, and that's $7,000. That's now a $21,000 policy. That's way worse than peanut butter doubling because you start with that big number. Then you've got the problem of what happens when that notice of non-renewal comes through your door. And now as a family, you have to drop everything, get on the phone to your insurance agent, start scrambling around, trying to find coverage. If you're lazy about it, look out, because there were a lot of people who were lazy about it out in California where the fire burned through and they didn't have insurance because they hadn't gotten that done. And insurance agents are fed up with that because they're getting all the phone calls. It's a mess of hassle and worry and nuisance on top of the cost problem, and then it cascades into your mortgage. And when we were doing our investigations in Florida, we were talking to people who could not sell their house at any price, who wanted to leave because Florida had gotten too expensive, but their biggest asset was their home, and they'd reduced the price, and had never gotten an offer, and now they're in this terrible predicament. Do I reduce the price more and really kill myself financially? Or do I sit and hope that I get an offer? And that's the place that they're in. And that's a terrifying place for a person to be in economically, particularly a Floridian who is not likely to be in their early earning years. It's a pretty elderly crowd. So there's just an enormous amount of suffering that is taking place around this, in addition to the pure got to write a bigger check problem.
0: As Joe mentioned, this is going to be a little bit outside of Equine News coverage realm, but how do we ensure that this country's better protected from a fascist takeover in the future? How do we not allow this to happen again? Do we have to update, change the Constitution? What has to be done that we don't have the next Trump or worse, if that's possible?
2: Well, I think a lot of the damage has been done, or at least the foundation for the damage has been laid by the United States Supreme Court. And as chairman of the Senate Judiciary Committee, if that's what happens, I'm going to be putting a lot of attention into that. Chairman Raskin is likely to be the House Confederate that I will have. Jamie and I are already, we meet monthly to strategize and let each other know what the other is doing so that we're building harmony and goodwill between the two committees. I think the Supreme Court has a lot to answer for. whether it's gerrymandering or the destruction of the Voting Rights Act or the crooked dark money that they've allowed into politics or the really quite deliberate destruction of the public corruption statutes that allowed you to clear out crooked governors and so forth. All of those things have been really corrosive of democracy. And you know my view. My view is that the Supreme Court has been captured in the exact same way that in the bad old days the Mining Safety Commission was captured by the mining barons, so they got all the decisions they wanted. Or the Railroad Rates Commission was captured by the railroad barons, so they got all the decisions they wanted. I think this court has been captured by a small clique of very greedy billionaires. It's taken them decades to do it, but they've really been deliberate about it. And now they've got an institution that is serving them very deliberately. And I watch it happen in real time as I see in cases that matter to the creepy billionaires, these constant flotillas of phony front groups funded by the billionaires coming into the court filing amicus briefs in groups of 10 or 11 or 12, and it's all coordinated. It's 100% win record for them. Every time those flotillas come in on a case, they don't necessarily get everything they ask for, but they always, always, always get a win. The directionality is perfect. And sooner or later, they get everything that they want. Some of the briefs are like the tells for what they're going to ask next time. But the court is very, very directed by these fossil fuel-funded and billionaire-funded front groups in cases that matter to them.
0: To uncapture the court, you talking about term limits maybe?
2: Yep.
0: Packing the court?
2: Term limits. And my bill puts 18-year term limits on the court, but it also makes it retroactive. So if you want to look at who's been around for 18 years, some of the worst miscreants have already been around. And because of the constitutional issues, we don't fire them at the end of the 18-year term limits. They go, just like they do in every other federal court, onto senior status. And they can stay on the federal payroll for as long as they please. And there are two kinds of cases that the Supreme Court hears. There's a very, very narrow group of cases that the Constitution requires the Supreme Court to hear, involving foreign powers, disputes between states as states. There's a very narrow track. And then there's what we see them do every day, the appellate jurisdiction. And Meg Curran is here, who used to be the appellate chief for the U.S. Attorney's Office before she was U.S. Attorney. So I shouldn't be talking about this in front of her, but there's this whole appellate jurisdiction that they have, which they only have because Congress gave it to them. So they go into senior status. They go to their nice offices in the attic. Like the Maytag repairman, they wait for the constitutional case that comes, and then they can come down and do the constitutional case. The appellate work gets done by the 9 current justices. You wrote right up to 18 as you fill in over time, and you have your constitutional panel, and you have your appellate panel. And one other sweet little thing that this does is right now, the Supreme Court justices have conferred upon themselves what they call a duty to sit, which means even if they have a conflict of interest that would disqualify any other judge, they're going to go in there and they're going to help decide the case anyway, because they have this duty to sit. Well, you don't need to have a judge with a conflict of interest sit on a case. If you've got 5 or 6 spares sitting upstairs, you just bring them down and in, and now you've got a clean 9-justice court with nobody with a conflict of interest. So there's a lot about it that's very, very good. That and proper ethics with proper fact-finding is the key. The only 9 people in government who don't face fact-finding when an ethics issue is raised are the 9 Supreme Court justices. You guys have an ethics complaint about me, you file it with the Senate Ethics Committee. They go out and they do fact-finding. They do reports. I get to argue with them, but they do the fact-finding, and then ultimately they make a determination. No such thing for this court. They just, facts be darned. If we're not interested, we're just going to ignore the whole thing.
0: So how do you change? I mean, besides term limits, how do you, is there a mechanism?
2: You build the fact-finding.
0: But even, but they'll just, they'll say, we don't, like the current, you think if you had volumes of facts against
2: it is so popular,
0: Thomas, say, is he going
2: to? It is so popular to have proper ethics right now. It pulls up into the high 70s and low 80s. So it's really, really, really popular. There'd be a lot of pressure. And what I would hope is that in response to pressure that we're actually going to do this, they step up and do it themselves and have real ownership over it. Like they've done fakely with the ethics little standards that they've done for themselves to try to dodge us. But we wouldn't let them dodge. They'd have to really do it. There'd have to be real fact-finding. And if they're looking for an example, every single one of the 50 state Supreme Courts, including our own, has figured out how you do this. They pretend that it's impossible, but there are 50 state Supreme Courts that have all faced the same predicament and have solved it. So it sure as heck is not impossible. They just want it to be impossible.
0: In a similar vein, if the Democrats take control of the Senate and House, how are they going to ensure, you know, Trump doesn't keep just bypassing the law and not bypassing Congress being lawless? I mean,
2: you got to give the courts a lot of credit for what they have done. By and large, the courts have held the line. The Supreme Court is obviously the big problem child here. But if you look at all the litigation that's been brought against all the Trumpian mischief, not only have courts usually risen to the occasion, they're increasingly rising to the occasion. And in fact, they're getting more and more fed up as it becomes more and more clear to more and more judges how bad the behavior is of the Trump administration lawyers and clients in their courtrooms and in lying about what they're doing in their courtrooms. So the record of this administration in court is really stunning. I was talking to Meg about this before we got started. Right now, for the first time, I think, ever in the history of the state of Rhode Island, the federal court has created a judicial disciplinary review to look at the Department of Justice lawyers and whether their misconduct in our federal court requires attorney discipline. That just hasn't happened before. Down in Florida, where they put through the phony baloney settlement that created the slush fund and the tax amnesty, that court has reopened the case and is looking at whether a fraud upon the court was committed by the Department of Justice. I've never heard those words said before. The notion that the Department of Justice is being investigated for committing a fraud upon a court is in the realm of the unthinkable. And so every judge who has forever kept the notion that when it's the government, they have a presumption of regularity. We're going to presume that what they did is right and according to Hoyle and according to standard good operating process. That's gone now. And judges around the country are noticing that there's a new era of misconduct by federal agencies and federal lawyers. And that just makes it even, you know, that gives them more collective strength to really hold their spines and do their jobs. So, bravo to the courts. Yeah, there have been things that where I disagree with court decisions, and the Supreme Court is the problem child, but wow, we would be in a terrible position right now if it were not for district court judges in federal courts all around the country, Trump appointees, Obama appointees, Bush appointees, stepping up to the moment and doing their jobs.
0: But is there other things besides the courts too? Because like the we'll take offshore wind here.
2: Yeah.
0: They were, you know, stopped it. They had to take it to court while they're going through that, and ultimately it was ruled in their favor. That cost a lot of money.
2: A lot of
0: which
2: money.
0: Ultimately us ratepayers are going to be paying.
2: Yep.
0: So is there things beyond the
2: yep.
0: the courts, which I agree they've held steady, but is there other things if the Democrats have the Senate and House that they can do to not
2: well,
0: just rely on the
2: I
0: courts?
2: Think, you know, going back to regular, honest governance makes a big difference. Having regulatory agencies that make honest decisions makes a big difference. At the moment, more than 250 wind projects are stalled at the Department of Defense, waiting a fairly standard signature that there's no national security issue. Nobody in their right minds believes that all 250 of those wind projects have a national security issue. It makes no sense. And this is actually bipartisan. I raised this point this week in the Environment Public Works Committee. One of the people who sits in the Environment Public Works Committee is the Republican chairman of the Senate Armed Services Committee, Roger Wicker. And as I was describing the nonsensical and preposterous nature of this blockade at the Department of Defense, he interrupted to say, I agree with the ranking member. This is not right, and they can't justify it. And I just want everybody here to know that as the chairman of the committee, I'm working with the Department of Defense to clear these obstacles. So, like, bravo. Thank you, Roger Wicker. So, you know, I think that there's an appetite for return to regular order because a lot of what is happening here isn't Republican versus Democrat. It is executive versus legislative. And I think the way in which Trump has run roughshod over the Senate and the House, even though they cooperated with spines of foam over and over again, has built up a well of resentment that is now starting to boil over.
0: I get this a lot. Even when I'm talking to people on environmental issues, they'll bring up their concern about election integrity coming up
2: yeah.
0: in the midterm and presidential
2: yeah.
0: elections.
2: Yeah.
0: The ice goons, especially if people yep. of color going to the polls because
2: yep.
0: you get ice goons on the streets.
2: Yep.
0: What's your concern and what can be done? Or do you think this is just Trump banging his chest? Not the ice goons or not. That's
2: Trump
0: certainly
2: bangs his chest because he's trying to create a pathway to the thing that he's banging his chest about. It's signaling of where his intentions lie. So when he talks about taking over elections, you've got to treat that seriously. Luckily, we are treating it seriously. Luckily, groups like the Attorneys General, big credit to Peter Noronha for his work in this space, Democracy Defenders, Democracy Forward, there are litigation and election defense groups, Campaign Legal Center, that are out there preparing for eventualities so that at every polling place where there's any question of which way the vote's going to go, there's a lawyer on duty, ready to go, briefed with papers ready, knowing what to do in a variety of circumstances. We even, in the Senate, just did a war game playing out an election interference effort in Georgia. I played the candidate, the Republican candidate, in the war game, and we walked through, what do you do next? What do you do now? There were people who were playing the bad guys who would be trying to manipulate the election, and then how do the countermeasures work? So it has reached that level of preparation that senators are participating in election defense war games with the leading election defenders so that we're all like fleshing out where the holes are that we haven't thought of yet, where the resources need to be. It is a very, very live and active set of countermeasures. And I'm very grateful for a lot of volunteer work that's being done to support that.
0: Is this going on in MAGA states too, like red states? I mean,
2: oh yeah, this is so, Georgia. I mean, Georgia's right. sort of half and half, but it's happening all over. It may not be worth deploying a lot of resources into a polling district that you can 99% bet is going to go Republican anyway, They don't care to screw around in that district because that's where it's going to go. Right. So you want to go to the battleground, not just states, but the battleground polling places, the battleground counties, and be prepared there to deal with the county infrastructure and have analyzed what are the tools. Let's say you're in a state that has a Republican governor and a Republican secretary of state. What are the tools they can use to get around the popular vote? What about the county election officials? What are the tools that they can use? What are the countermeasures that we have to be ready to deploy? Are there things that we need to do in advance? So a very, very high order of preparation and thinking is being done about that, and that I'm really grateful
0: for. And what about like before, like people of color might be, or anybody for that matter, but I don't want to go out because I don't want to get grabbed by ICE or some federal agent. How do you reassure people that?
2: What do you do when ICE closes the streets four blocks out from the polling place?
0: Yeah.
2: What's your plan for that? Because they could do that. So that's the kind of thinking that we're prepping for.
3: Senator Sheldon Whitehouse of Rhode Island. He was speaking here with the folks of Rhode Island on a live event June 6, 2026.
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amazing day out here on Indigenous Afternoons, only heard on Daybreak Star Radio, and we're out here indigenizing the airwaves day by day. And you can't forget, we're also heard on KBFG 107.3 Seattle. Shout out to them. You already know they are amazing. But yeah, guys, we're back at it again here with more tunes and more news. Be sure to strap in, hang tight, and let's get this show on the roll with You, Me, and I'm You by Black Belt Eagle Scout. Shout out to Black Belt Eagle Scout. She's amazing.

requires theaters to repeat that drum for an hour steady until the people come to us.

0: What's your name? You told me. Arthur. Arthur. I'll come to see. What's your name?
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is coming up on October 12th over here at Daybreak Star Indian Cultural Center, going from 4 p.m. to 7 p.m. Once again, this is your opportunity to come and celebrate and honor Indigenous creativity through connection, food, and more. And we're also thrilled to welcome KEXP for a live broadcast from Daybreak Star leading up to the celebration. Once again, 4 to 7 p.m., Daybreak Star Indian Cultural Center. That's where you want to be on October 12th. And now let's get on to the next song. We got Body to Body by CB featuring Isanabe.

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This Let Me Lie to You by KB Cardinal. Hello everyone, it's Aiden here, and I want to say thank you all for tuning in once again to the show. You already know this is Indigenous Afternoons only here on Daybreak Star Radio. And of course, we're out here indigenizing the airwaves day by day. And we couldn't do it without KBFG 107.3 Seattle. You already know. Shout out to them. They are the GOATs, the greatest of all time. But yeah, guys, once again, really grateful for y'all tuning in, listening to these peak tunes, and of course, hearing out the events that are coming around here in Seattle. I'm really happy to tell y'all about these things because, you know, I want to get that indigenous spirit up in y'all just to have some fun. And yeah, I'm not stopping anytime soon. These events will be constantly spewed out here on the show. So yeah, once again, thank you all, and let's end it off with one last song. We got Delirium by Big Wind. I'll see you all tomorrow. Stay safe and wear your seatbelt.

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0: There are so many interesting things happening at the Jack Straw Cultural Center. 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
1: Welcome to Politics and Prose. I'm Brad Graham, the co-owner of the bookstore, along with my wife, Lisa Muscatine, and we are quite delighted to be hosting Annie Jacobson for her new book, A Biological War, A Scenario. This is Annie's eighth book in just the past decade and a half on various topics of national security interests, topics that either have been shrouded in secrecy or mystery or had gone inadequately explored. In conversation with Annie will be journalist Shane Harris, who himself has written about national security and intelligence issues for more than two decades, now a staff writer at The Atlantic. He's also written two books, The Watchers, about America's surveillance state, and At War, about the military internet complex. Please join me in welcoming Annie Jacobson and Shane Harris.
2: Hello, everybody. Thank you for coming out to talk about this most uplifting of topics. I am very pleased to be here with Annie Jacobson, whose work I have admired for so many years. I had the great pleasure of talking to her about her previous book, Nuclear War, A Scenario, but we had to do that remotely. I don't want to give away too much in this book. I think, you know, you've said publicly, spoiler alert, it doesn't end well, and it's not exactly a happy ending book, but it really is true that this reads like a thriller, that the scenario that you've imagined has real narrative and it has propulsion to it, and it's made even scarier by all of the facts you pack into that narrative. It's extremely educational as well, so we'll go through some of this, but I want you to start by talking to us about what I think is your main character in this book, which of course is not a person, it's a pathogen. Tell us a bit about this germ, this bacterium around which you have built this scenario.
3: The villain is plague. Yes, every story has a villain. There's a couple villains in here, but I was going to say that the inanimate object, but of course it's not, because plague is a living weapon. Plague is Mother Nature's organism, but in this book it is weaponized. And the reason that that is the villain, like all things in my book, I tie them to either a historical fact, science, Pentagon wargaming, or pandemic planning, or all of the above. In this case, plague, we also have this incredible historical precedent. We've all heard of the bubonic plague. And I quote often, or frequently at least, from survivors of the 14th century bubonic plague, because it's very spooky when you realize this did happen and what it did to society, what it did to human nature, what it did to people, this fear of infection. And of course, up until recently, we would have all said plague is a thing of the past because antibiotics defeat Yersinia pestis, which is the bacteria that causes plague. A pathogen, by the way, can be a virus or a bacteria. And so there begins the villain's role in all of this. But it's made even worse by the fact that the Soviets, during the Cold War, despite having signed a treaty that makes biological weapons illegal, kind of cross their fingers behind their back and set about, after signing the treaty, vowing not to make biological weapons anymore, they set about creating a sprawling biological weapons program. And their kind of lead pathogen was a super plague weapon. We can get into that, but that's the intro of the villain.
2: And I want to get into kind of how that happened, because I mean, you walk people through this in the book of how it is that the Soviets and later the Russian government managed to have, you know, the capacity to do this and to keep doing it in violation of treaty. But first I want to give people a sense of how this virus, or this bacteria spreads. Give us a little sense of how it spreads and what it does when it gets inside the human body.
3: Bubonic plague, which is what we all think of when we think of plague, and it sounds worse. Bubonic plague is transmitted when a flea that's infected with Yersinia pestis bites you, and it will impact your buboes, your lymphs, and that's why it's called bubonic. But pneumonic plague is the plague that I write about in the book, and that's the real scary uncle of bubonic plague, pneumonic being pneumonia. And pneumonic plague has a 100% death rate if you don't get medical countermeasures, antibiotics. And what it does to the body, you can imagine the lungs. The lungs become essentially the transmission factor, and the lungs also become the focus of the death. So you have, as you're, imagine the lungs are, I think of them like living, breathing forests, and they begin, as Yersinia pestis attacks it, they begin to disintegrate, and you have a rotting that happens, and you have bleeding of the lungs. And so people begin coughing up blood. This is often mistaken for other things like acute alcoholism. It's mistaken for tuberculosis. It's mistaken for other extreme respiratory diseases. And because pneumonic plague infects the body so fast, before anyone knows what is really happening, before diagnostics kick in, you're dead.
2: I sort of, like you said, it's a perfect weapon in many senses to imagine a scenario around. And if you read the opening introduction to the book, you will see her vivid description of what someone's going through this on an airplane. And it's, I found myself, I'm glad I wasn't on an airplane when I read this, because it's pretty visceral. You feel it. I want to talk about, in this scenario, you imagine the pneumonic plague escaping, essentially, getting out unintentionally, from this lab in Siberia called Vector. Mm-hmm. Tell us what Vector is. Tell us why the hell it exists.
3: Yeah. Well, Vector is a BSL-4 lab in Siberia, in Russia. And I think many of us had never heard of BSL-3 or BSL-4 labs before COVID, and they kind of came to the fore at that time, because that Biological Weapons Convention treaty I referred to, which all nations signed in 1972, vowing never to make biological weapons, has a tiny carve-out in it, which is that you can work with dangerous pathogens like plague, like Ebola, like smallpox in these labs, provided you're doing it for prophylactic purposes, which is a fancy way of saying trying to make a vaccine, trying to make some kind of a medical countermeasure. And so BSL-4 labs, whereas there used to be just two in the United States, there are now 17. There are 110 BSL-4 labs around the world, one of which is in Siberia, in Vector. That is the location of the biological weapons program during the Cold War. It's where a number of my sources in the book visited after the wall came down, and Russia vowed to stop making biological weapons and only work on medical countermeasures. But the most recent State Department report, and not just from this administration, but the one before, also confirm that it is believed by the U.S. National Security Establishment that Russia never got rid of their biological weapons program. They simply absorbed it. And so Vector, it's like, sounds like it should be out of a Marvel movie, right? You know, and yet it's a real lab. And I begin, the inciting incident in biological war is an explosion at Vector. And the reason that I did that is because there actually was an explosion at Vector in 2019. Unlike now, the subject matter experts that I worked with told me that when the explosion at Vector happened in 2019, there was immediate, because of course Moscow isn't going to communicate with DC, because, you know, it's like back channels are the most important. So, because you learn very quickly in the book that time is of the essence. If you have something dangerous like an explosion at a BSL-4 lab, if you can get right on it, you could stop an outbreak from becoming an epidemic, from becoming a pandemic. In 2019, scientists at Vector still communicated with scientists here at the CDC and at Fort Detrick. But what I'm told is that's all gone, not anymore. Raising the stakes of danger.
2: And you mentioned, I mean, this explosion of, no pun intended, of BSL 3 and 4 labs in the United States, and there's this kind of sense of it's like they're proliferating. How should we be thinking about what's going on inside American labs? I mean, we, as far as we know, are not manufacturing bioweapons, right?
3: Well, this is the big debate that depends on who you're talking to, right? So, again, before COVID, people, this was sort of like people had other things to think about. With COVID, with the, for example, what happened on Capitol Hill the other day with the Fauci hearings, gain of function has come into the zeitgeist. Gain of function is another term for genetic engineering, which is another term for recombinant DNA. That's the original term of the technique. Gain of function is just like it sounds. You are trying to gain function of a pathogen. So you're trying to make it more virulent, more transmissible, to defeat medical countermeasures under the guise of prophylactic. So you're trying to maybe make a weapon so that you can defeat a weapon in the event that an illegal weapon is ever used. You see the catch-22. And so, you know, everyone the subject matter experts that I interviewed for the book, by the way, on both sides of the aisle, said to me, all of them, that they believe that gain of function is a euphemism for biological weapons engineering.
2: In gain of function, people remember it came when we all started learning about it during the COVID pandemic, when we understood that there were researchers that were doing gain of function research on different viruses in order ostensibly to try and find vaccines to defeat them more readily. And you kind of show how this is two sides of a coin. I would imagine that the U.S. medical establishment insists that this is being done for those purposes, that they're not trying to do it under the guise. But talk a little bit about the risks inherent anytime that you have these pathogens in a laboratory setting. I mean, in your book, there's an explosion. It gets out because it gets into the atmosphere. But give us a sense of just how kind of like full of risks all of these labs are, regardless of what the intention is of the researchers inside them.
3: Well, the risk is pretty clear. It could go out, you know, it could be an explosion. It could go out on someone's sleeve. That's how it was described to me, which means it's not an intentional leak, but it's just, it gets out. And, you know, these experiments also go back. The first famous one was a mousepox experiment in 2001. And originally they were done by scientists and academics with no malintent. In fact, no one even really knew about them until the scientists themselves would write papers and say, look what we did. The mousepox experiment was very interesting because they took mice and they gave it mousepox, which is very similar to smallpox. And they injected it into mice that had immunity, but they had performed gain of function on the pathogen to get rid of the immunity because they wanted to show, look at this, you can actually, you know, tweak a pathogen to make it defeat what you thought was a vaccinated mouse. And that was the first alarm where all the other scientists were like, this is a really bad idea. Like, they weren't saying we're trying to, you know, find medical countermeasures for mice. They were just saying, look what we can do. And that's where you have to say, how is that prophylactic? And there are other experiments that I write about. You know, I keep the narrative moving in the book so that you get to the end. Spoiler alert, dystopian. But I do write these little history lessons throughout to try and give the reader an idea of a very condensed version of some of these very contentious, debated issues.
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2: There is a moment in the book, early-ish on in the scenario, before millions of people are getting sick and dying. It was a revelation to me, and it felt like a moment that it was where your first book on nuclear weapons was intersecting, where the president and the secretary of defense are contemplating, tell me if I'm getting this wrong, essentially of whether to drop a nuclear weapon on this lab in order to both incinerate everything that's in the lab and everyone nearby who may have been infected but maybe hasn't had a chance to get very far away. Tell us about that.
3: That's one of the history lessons. That is, again, based in actual reporting. It's interesting because I actually have the Secretary of Defense telling the team about this idea, and the president doesn't really know about it. And I'm echoing my own book, Nuclear War, where I learned from subject matter experts that the president does not know a lot, particularly about nuclear war, because these plans are kept from him. The idea is we're never going to have to deal with it. But you learn in bio that it's very different than nuclear. Nuclear is controlled by the military, by STRATCOM. It is very ordered, it is very organized, and it is very fast. You could say it's very efficient. Bio is completely different. Bio, the Defense Department, the intelligence community is going to be looking at that leak initially to try to determine it. But as soon as it's going to arrive in the United States, the Defense Department has no role initially. It's HHS, it's DHS, it's FEMA. And so I learned from people who are on the national, and it's the National Security Council, trying to organize all of these different bureaucracies to be able to inform the president. And this has really amped up since COVID. And so from subject matter, you know, people who are former National Security Council members, I learned how this principal committee would gather, and that's where the Secretary of Defense would most likely bring up the nuclear option. That's what it's called. And it's based on reporting, like at the right before, like in the late 90s, the idea that terrorists could use biological weapons just became really a big deal. And that's when this idea of dropping a nuclear weapon on a terrorist bioweapons facility preemptively even came to the fore. And the idea was, you know, when some of the generals would say, well, why not just use a lot of 2,000-pound bombs, right? Well, a bomb blast will actually push. This is the kind of science I found really interesting, because once you drill down on this, you're like, whoa. But the bomb blast will push the germs out into the air. And that's what happens with the explosion vector. Whereas a nuclear flash, because it is so hot, will incinerate all the germs. So we know it was a real option that was revisited in the Bush-Cheney administration after 9/11. And as I report in the book, it's not known now if that still exists as an option. I was told, sort of euphemistically, it probably does. And it would be called a PED, a Presidential Emergency Action Directive. Because we begin to realize, when you drill down on these existential threats, the president has such extraordinary power. He can pretty much, there's something there for everything.
2: As I was reading that part of the book, I was remembering the lesson from nuclear war, which is, you know, once the one missile goes off, they're all going off. There's really no way. And so I'm thinking, like, well, if you drop a nuclear weapon on this, like, well, now we're going to have a nuclear war, maybe not a biological war. But it was just kind of a moment. It's a brief moment of madness kind of early on in the plot that tells you how out of control this whole scenario really feels, isn't it?
3: Yeah.
2: Yeah. I want to ask, too, about some news that you make in the book, because, and there, you're a number of places where you point out that you found something that hasn't been reported before, which is great as a journalist. We love scoops, right? Uh-huh. And it's a testament to the digging, I think, that you did on this. But do you want to tell us a little bit about, and I remember her well because I wrote about her, a former FBI most wanted terrorist and a plan that she had for rabies.
3: Yes. Afia Siddiqui. She was the first female most wanted terrorist on the FBI list after 9/11. She's an MIT-trained microbiologist, related by marriage to Khalid Sheikh Mohammed, the planner of 9/11. And the reason she was wanted is because she was Al-Qaeda's, one of their biological weapons imaginers. And for the book, I interview the two former top CIA WMD individuals, one who worked long term to kind of try and develop sources to understand who might be developing weapons of mass destruction, biological weapons, nuclear weapons, and the other, that's Jim Lawler, whose name is Mad Dog because he got bitten by rabies, by a rabid dog. And then Ralph Moat Larson was in charge of, like, actual going after the bad guys with a team. And so from the two of them, I learned about a program where Afia Siddiqui had in her handbag, when she was captured in Afghanistan, a number of really suspicious sort of like biological agents. That's all classified what they were. But her plans, according to Lawler, were to create a chimera pathogen, which is what, when you mix two components of a pathogen together for more virulence to make it more transmissible to defeat countermeasures. And hers were mixing rabies, which, like pneumonic plague, has a 100% death rate if you don't get a vaccine. She was going to mix rabies with chickenpox, making it airborne. And that had never been reported before. And I wonder why, you know, like, probably just because it would really upset people. you know, and I mean, you know, even more alarming is, as a journalist, you know this, you try to find a second source, I mean, in a situation like that, you think who else is going to know? But I did find a second source, you know, David Relman, who's the president's advisor to the president on biodefense, not just this president, but others before, confirmed that that was the case. And so this was 15 years ago. And when you think of what the science is, you know, with AI-enabled bio now, I think that the reason I was told that is, you know, again, I say panic, not pressure in the end of the book, not just to freak everyone out and give you nightmares, but I just really believe, call me old school, knowledge is king, and that once you know what you know, you can think about where you might need to apply pressure.
2: I remember when she was arrested, and the novelty of it was that she was a female terrorism operative. And so that kind of became the dominant narrative, and it, in a way, kind of maybe occluded a little bit the fact that, like, this is a trained scientist who was interested in, you know, weaponizing pathogens. I'm glad that you dug and you found this, because it gives a level of, you know, it reminds people of the seriousness that law enforcement was treating this with.
3: Tiny coda on that, yeah. Because it's interesting when you say about a woman, that actually, according to the CIA, that actually worked against her and for all of us, because one of the reasons that she was not taken seriously by Al-Qaeda is because she was a woman. And it reminded me of a detail I came across when I was writing Operation Paperclip, when Albert Speer, Hitler's defense minister, came to him with the idea, we need to make an atomic weapon, a nuclear weapon. And Hitler didn't want to do it because he said, that's Jewish science.
2: You mentioned AI. And, you know, I've been writing a lot about AI in the national security context lately. And the thing that people will tell you that they're really freaking out, they freak out a lot of things on AI, including valuations. But people seem to be really worried about the potential for AI, whether it's an LLM or some kind of other, you know, technology, to train someone how to build a biological warfare agent or to possibly even build one. I'm curious what you learned about that. You don't go into that much in the book. You just, it sort of raises once or twice. But you did talk to Sam Altman, the CEO of OpenAI, for the book. So where is your head at right now on AI and biowarfare?
3: My head on that is in a very scary place. But I did
2: the next book. Yeah.
3: I did something different with that because I didn't want to give you an AI-enabled pathogen, because I wanted you people to know, as I was stunned to learn, that like Mother Nature's pathogens with a few tweaks are just bad enough. You don't even need to get into the computational science part of it. But I was concerned with ChatGPT in particular. That was just what I was using at the time. I wanted, a bit of a spoiler alert, is that the end of the book, we end in dystopia. I take you from outbreak to anarchy in 6 days. I'm going to set this Sam Altman thing up. Okay, so, but outbreak to anarchy in 6 days. Well, what happens on day 7? I also show you what happens on day 7. One of the things while I was reporting this book is I'm looking at Pentagon war games. I'm talking to people who run Pentagon war games. I'm looking at pandemic planning games. I'm talking to people who run those. They're all either unclassified or declassified. All of them, whatever the pathogen is, they do a whole bunch of different pathogens, take you from their version of outbreak to anarchy, okay? And maybe it's not 6 days, maybe it's 6 weeks, maybe it's 6 months. But it always ends. All of them end at anarchy. They end at anarchy. Anarchy, exercise over. And so I, as a journalist, I'm like, why are we ending the scenario there? Like, what happens? I had a very strong suspicion they knew, they just weren't telling us, which is precisely what the situation was. So lo and behold, I was able to get Obama's former FEMA director, Craig Fugate, to tell me what happens on day 7, which is classified, so there's limited amounts of information he could tell me and I can tell you. But the name is not declassified because it was leaked, I think, by a Washington Post reporter about 10 years ago. But it's called the Devolution Plan. It's called the Devolution Plan. And after anarchy, you have insurrection. The president declares the Insurrection Act. The Devolution Plan, a group of pre-selected officials, disappears into a bunch of bunkers, hot sites, warm sites, cold sites, and holds out to basically reconstitute the government. Oh my God. So in between that, the moment where anarchy happens, anarchy and insurrection, the triggering of that, the plot point in all of the scenarios is always the strategic national stockpile gets released and people attack it. We are
2: medicines and
3: yes, sorry, the strategic national stockpile is a classified stockpile of medical countermeasures, what we've been talking about, vaccines, antibiotics, et cetera, et cetera. It was released a little bit during the COVID pandemic. There were ventilators in the stockpile. Its locations are classified. Its existence is not. That's what I wanted to know about. Like, wait a minute. So that's the break point that, you know, people attack the strategic national stockpile and anarchy breaks out. And so I wanted to see if I could make ChatGPT tell me where the strategic national stockpile closest to my house in Los Angeles was located, which I did, which is not a good thing. And, you know, I didn't just...
2: At first,
3: say,
2: it kind of resisted, but you eventually talked ChatGPT into it, right?
3: It did. It was like, that's classified, I can't tell you. I mean, you can try it yourself. They will... Yeah. No, but that's what ChatGPT said. Well, I was a little more forceful than you can tell me. You know, you and I know that you have, if you're a reporter, you have like a million acronyms and you can really bait, at least I was able to bait ChatGPT into, you know, kind of a contest with me. And if you tell ChatGPT it's not very smart, I have found it gets very upset. And I did that repeatedly, and then I was taking notes, because if you ask ChatGPT, if you give it a lot of nomenclature, you can see it says, I'm reading this, and it's going like this, and I'm writing it all down. And then, essentially, it gave me the location, which happened to have been put online by a bureaucrat about 7 years ago, buried in an earthquake manual, like on page 434. And so that's when I told colleagues who knew Sam, they said, Sam wants to have a conversation with you about it. I told him, we talked about it. And then he said, he asked me how I knew it was the stockpile. And I explained to him that the facility has a perimeter around it, really doubled high perimeter, and that it has a rail line that goes in but doesn't come out. So you bring the drugs in, and then that's it. And that information disappeared. So they removed that information. But my point of all of that, and why to loop around, that was a long-winded explanation of your question, but why AI-enabled bio is so scary is not just the obvious, like, recipe for a biological agent, but rather all of these other secondary effects, which I'm sure now I'm giving a bunch of people ideas about what they might want to ask it to do. And the point is that the six CEOs of the AI companies don't know what they don't know.
2: That's right. You mentioned the anarchy is the kind of, as I was reading the book, is thinking of how people are going to themselves, in a way, devolve, to borrow that term. As it becomes increasingly clear that the government is not only coming to your rescue, but the people won't even know. The government has left to basically go preserve itself while the rest of us die. And, you know, and then they come back and pick up the from the ashes. I could easily imagine myself trying to find that stockpile and doing whatever it took to get it. And I'm curious, as you were writing this, did you find some of these reporters were trained to put ourselves outside the narrative, but I mean, did you find yourself asking, like, what would I be prepared to do to save my family, to get the medicine?
3: Absolutely. I think you have to. That is human nature. That is human nature. And, you know, I interviewed Tom Daschle, former Senate Majority Leader, who himself was the subject of the anthrax attacks. And he's dedicated decades working on this issue because he's seriously concerned about it. I mean, it's personal for him. He was telling me in our interview how nightmarish biological war would be. The quote that he actually said, people will do inhuman things just to survive. And that's coming from a senator with a nice suit. And that's very honest, and it's important that he was that candid with me. At least it was for me, because it allowed me to do precisely what you are saying. There comes a point when you're talking about global catastrophic risks, the time in which we are in, where maybe it's time to take the reporter's objectivity off, at least for me, and go one more degree of human. if this is what people, including me, would be willing to do to survive, let's really make sure we're never in that situation. And that's where the pressure comes in. There have been billions and billions and billions, and then add about 6 more billions of dollars spent, certainly since 9/11, on biodefense. Those are programs we haven't even gotten into, which are right up your alley. Biosurveillance programs, bioprotection programs, the biological military industrial complex.

0: as devastating as pneumonic plague, in which people, you know, society might kind of hold together. But after finishing this book, I mean, what do you think are the obvious things that need to be done now that policymakers are not doing, that state and local officials maybe might be better positioned to do than the federal government? You spent a lot of time examining the response of your hometown, Los Angeles, in this book. Where do you come down on, like, what needs to happen right now to either get ready for this or to prevent it, or both?
1: It's the most important question you're asking. And, you know, when I was writing the nuclear war book, Craig Fugate, Obama's FEMA director, said to me, and I said, what about the planning? What he said, Annie, in a nuclear war, there is no planning. There is no population protection planning. That's what they call it, because everyone's dead. Okay, so in other words, once upon a time, there was civil defense because we're all going to go into bunkers. And now the government has just wisened up that there is no nuclear war, game over. So there has to be no nuclear war. And there used to be treaties. Now we're out of the treaties. Okay, so you're talking about the same solution in bio. Biological weapons are illegal, unlike nuclear weapons, which are legal. I mean, it's bananas to think about that. They're illegal to the people, the five nations who have them. No one else is supposed to get them. You can look at the headlines today. But biological weapons, because they are illegal, there are no ways to enforce, because there are no treaties other than the treaty that says we won't make them, which everyone's violating in some metaphorical narrative capacity. So to my eye, and I'm not a policymaker, but interestingly, I've been asked to come speak about this at the United Nations, at the Vatican, at the Senate, because I think one of the things that I bring to the table is the simplicity in the narrative, right? Just, you can go wonkers on policy and deterrence and all these, and it's just like, when it comes down to it, it's just a narrative story. Like, we're all gonna die. That's not a great thing, okay? And so I have all these, you know, very fancy people with ties and suits and be like, Annie, thank you for making it simple. And it's kind of like, well, obviously. I mean, this, so what do you do? Well, it's like not planning to have bunkers. It's about planning to have diplomacy. It's about planning to get the nuclear treaty back into effect. It's about planning to get a biological weapons treaty into it, a new treaty. The treaty's like, doesn't even work. And then we could go on forever about this, but there's all different ways. You know, of course, if I'm sitting with a room full of defense people, it's like, China, the adversary, you know, of course you can take that position. Of course you can, and people do, and people will. But what seems to be missing right now is the good old idea of diplomacy.
0: And I think that there's a sense maybe even among some policymakers that diplomacy will never work because human beings are just going to revert to their base instinct, which is we're going to build these weapons because everyone else is going to build them, right? And there's a sort of an inevitability about that. But as you point out in the book, I mean, there's room for people to start attacking this problem. I mean, if there is, you know, pneumonic plague sitting in a lab in Russia, maybe we could start there, right? And do you get any sense from these people who are inviting you to talk that they really want to do something? Or is it just like, please come in here and maybe scare somebody to act?
1: Oh, most certainly. When I went to the United Nations twice now, and I just wish that that kind of international body, I wish that that international body gets its sort of North Star feeling that it had when I was a kid. You know, I know there's been a lot of just diplomacy has been failing in so many aspects, but I feel like you need an outside body. I feel like the UN is so important because it is kind of a more objective, you know, okay, we're all treaties to the party, we're all signatories to the UN. So they're kind of the arbitrator of different nations. And of course within that people are fighting and this, that, and the other thing. But I think that you can always have more be done. And that's why my books end in dystopia, because when you're up against that, you're up against everybody dying or everybody doing inhuman things to one another, then you say, well, okay, so what's so bad about the fact that we have to actually have conversations with our adversaries or our enemies?
0: We're going to take questions in about 5 minutes or so. So please be thinking of those. And there is a mic on this side here. So please make your way up there now if you want.

0: I do want to talk a little bit about what's in the news this week, because and you mentioned that Tony Fauci was testifying on the Hill this week. He obviously didn't say very much, but people have read the diaries, and there's been this whole kind of new round of conversation about the role of public health officials during the COVID pandemic. I'm curious, one question I have for you is, after studying an outbreak like this so closely, what do you feel like we did well in the COVID pandemic? I mean, take we as in, is it society, is it policymakers, public health officials? Where do people fall down? What are kind of, there must be some lessons learned about COVID that you come out with from this book.
1: The two lessons that I learned from COVID are both bad, which is, it actually can be a lesson, which is that we have to move from that. I mean, first of all, to my eye, there was, despite these trillions of dollars spent, which I've described, we were completely unprepared. I mean, there was just, it was just like an absolute mess from day one. Okay, so there was nothing that was supposed to kick in, kicked in. So that's one. And then two, this idea of the fracturing of public trust is just so devastating. Devastating. I leave COVID out of the book. I mean, I mention it in as much that I mention what Chinese officials did in the beginning, and I use super spreader events that took place in COVID, and I echo them in the book because that's just basic science fact. But I think the takeaway, I didn't want to have a partisan position. I don't take a political role in anything. No one knows what my politics are. It allows me to have readers everywhere. What happened on Capitol Hill, my big takeaway is this idea of, you know, whatever you think of the Wuhan leak, what you can't deny is that a leading public health official conspired. That term I use very authoritatively. Conspiracy is a group of people working together to deceive. And that is what happened. There was 12 scientists, 10 of whom said a lab leak is plausible, 2 of whom said no, and that metric was flipped and a different story was written. And so how could any of us be asked to think anything, at least to my eye, than we were misled? And being misled is so dangerous. It's just so dangerous, particularly when your health is involved, because time and time again, when I came across Defense Department documents planning, the real problem with a biological incident or attack, and by the way, it's the only thing in Defense Department planning that involves an incident. It doesn't need to be an attack. I mean, if there was a nuclear incident, that's not an attack. That, right? It's like a biological incident is just as lethal. And what the outcome and why it's so terrifying is because of fear of infection. And so that fear of infection mandates that we have public health officials that can give us information. Okay, even if it's not accurate because they don't know, because there's so much uncertainty with bio, so much uncertainty, you and I have completely different immune systems. Pathogen A will affect me completely different than you. Uncertainty, you should be saying, we don't know. And so what we could learn from all that is like public health officials don't know. And so when they're being deceptive, that's like a bridge way too far.
0: One last question on this, then we're going to let your readers and fans ask you questions. But just on the question of the origins of the pandemic, and to be clear, like, I mean, there's still not unanimous consent, agreement on whether it evolved naturally. Many scientists believe very strongly that it did. Some think that it more likely came from inside of a lab. I don't think anybody like really thinks that the Chinese government deliberately engineered a bioweapon. I think there's some people who may be selling that. That's kind of a minority view. Point being is that the idea that it could have originated in a lab and got out accidentally has gained a lot more traction in recent years. And in the beginning, I think there was a sense that that was a very fringe kind of theory. But now we see that there was probably a lot more uncertainty around that. Had officials come out and said to the public, we don't know, but this may be the case, do you think that would have changed how the public responded to the pandemic?
1: I mean, hindsight, we just simply don't know. We don't know. What I do know is the political climate being so tribal and so divided, I would probably say something similarly divisive would have happened, right? So, but I think the lesson from COVID, what I was trying to say, is that we would okay, so if you read the book and you're like, okay, this is like, we have to move forward in a way in which a pandemic doesn't happen again. Because not only do we know it could happen, but we also, there is so much mistrust.
0: Yeah.
1: How do you rebuild that trust?
0: Yeah.
1: That's the most important thing moving forward, because people have to be able to take direction. They have to. Otherwise, it's every man for himself.
0: That's right. Yeah. Public trust and credibility in the authorities is a huge pillar in any effective response.
1: It's an absolute pillar.
0: Yeah.
1: It's like four legs of a table.
0: Yeah, that's right. Yeah. Please, sir.
2: Hi, Annie. Thank you very much. Got to say, fastest I've ever finished a book.
1: I read it already. It just published the other day. Thank you.
2: Yeah, I finished it last night. I couldn't put it down. My question, it echoes something that you've mentioned, and I've heard you speak about it before, how you try your best to, and you've asked not to look at the characters that you write and place certain politicians from like this administration, like this SecDef, this president. But this book, you've also made a deliberate effort. You mention Gavin Newsom as California governor. You mention Alex Jones, the YouTuber, that kind of sets off a spark. And I was wondering, what made you gravitate more towards this more personalization of these characters rather than they were when it was abstract?
1: In this book, I refer to a couple different politicians by name because it ties, for me, in terms of plot points, two very important points I was making, which has to do with emergency planning. Unlike all my other books, which deal with war, which essentially is not in the United States of America, if you have a biological incident in the United States of America, it's here. And so I was making a point, and I live in California, and I was making a point about our governor and how we had a huge emergency with the devastating fire. So that's what I was referring to specifically. Also refer to others on the other side of the aisle. But thanks for pointing out that that was a new area for me to get into. I'm fascinated that you found that so interesting.
2: Specifically, the YouTuber monologue was, you could put it on a movie screen and you could see it just as well. But thank you.
1: Thank you.
3: Hi. Thanks for doing this. I've been anticipating this book for a while since I heard that you were writing about a biological outbreak scenario. I have a doctorate in virology. I work in biomedical research. I guess this is stemming off of your idea to apply pressure. One of the things that I think the academic and the research community failed at during the COVID pandemic was putting themselves out there in order to allay people's fears and try to do the best they can to inform people about, here's how this virus works, here's what we're doing to try and figure it out, here's how our efforts at making a vaccine work, et cetera, et cetera. As like a scientist who's otherwise in the lab 9 or 10 hours a day, is there anything else I can do? Like, what else can I do to apply that sort of pressure?
1: As a scientist, so much happens in your family, in your tribe, in your community, and then there's the government. Information, I really, as I said earlier, I think information is king. So,
3: but there's also now this distrust of the expertise. My dad will think he found one paper that said something that he knows better than I do about my field of study. The fact of the matter is, getting an advanced degree doesn't just involve learning the basic knowledge. It's also learning how to think critically, how to, you know, assess these sources. How did they answer these questions? Do they answer these questions in the way that they're saying they answer these questions?
1: So that's the little trick I'll give you in the is, I have a phrase of like, stop trying to tell people things that don't want to listen to me. And even if it's your own father, you know, it's like there are plenty of people who probably want your insight and your expertise, and you learn to figure out who wants it and who doesn't. Thanks for the question.
3: Yep. Thank you.
4: Hello. Thank you so much for coming in and talking to us. My question is actually about that pressure, not panic thing, because on the 20th, the Trump administration put out a new policy cutting federal funding to dangerous gain of function research. Yeah. So my question is, what pressure would you like to see put on them next? And do you actually see that as something beneficial that could help prevent future outbreaks?
1: Great question. And also, interestingly, it was President Obama who originally stopped dangerous gain of function research early in his administration. So it's certainly not a political issue. It's just Some would say it's an issue of common sense. Some would say it's an issue of a host of other adjectives. But I think that the most pressure that can be applied is like pulling back from you know, the divisive nature of any subject and kind of trying to look at it a little bit more like in the case of gain of function policy. So in this regard, I think it is a good thing that the current president is you know, putting a moratorium on that.
4: Perfect. Thank you so much.
1: Thank you.
5: Hi, thank you so much. That was really interesting and impressive. And because many of us here live in Washington, D.C., we have our own perspective on this. And it's about some of the trends that have happened since COVID, and particularly with this administration. There's been what we have personally witnessed, because we know many people who worked at NIH, who worked at CDC, who have worked in diplomacy. And all of these areas have been, you know, decimated in relative to the way they were during the pandemic of COVID. We have fewer people who work in those organizations. We have fewer resources. We have fewer commitments. There's not only less trust, there's no there there. And so how do we amp this up for, you know, future challenges? And also with respect to the way stockpiles or scarce resources are accessed, with the unbelievable corruption and the rise of the plutocrats and their yachts, and I'm sure they're building bunkers, and I'm sure they will be have access to information that is given, because there's been demonstrated financial advantages to having large amounts of money and access to the political leaders. Then, wait, I'll
0: let's find a question in this, please. Yeah.
5: Okay. How do we proceed?
0: Thank you.
1: Well, you know, I don't write about politics because I always just find it's just ebbs and flows. And so the people that I interview in the book, you'll see, actually have different affiliations and have worked across multiple administrations. And the real dedicated public health servants, I believe, and I am an eternal optimist, they're in it for the long run. So they, you know, maybe they don't have an actual position right now because they're, you know, involved with the other administration, but they will in the future. And in the meantime, they work at think tanks and they're pushing the ball forward that way. But that's why I'm an eternal optimist. But thank you for the question.
0: I could weigh in on one piece of that, I mean, I think that it will be, I think it's going to become a point of debate perhaps in the presidential campaign in 2028, is would you support reestablishing all those positions, right, and putting them back in place? And then the question is, would anybody who got fired or got doged be willing to come back and work in the government again?
5: It's very easy to destroy. It's very hard to build back.
0: Well said. Yes. Thank you.
6: Hi. Thank you for coming here and talking to us today. I'm curious, as someone who's written both about the risks of nuclear warfare and biological warfare, how do you assess the relative existential risk of both of those if you were given, you know, a pot of money that's enough to help out with one but not both, you know, which one would you put it towards?
1: It is a great question. I mean, they're both such horrific existential threats. I think it's fascinating, and especially because you're a younger person and I'm an older person, and these threats were perceived to be a thing of the past. And now here they are again, and people your age are really confronting them. And so for that reason, I see them entwined. Like, nuclear has a policy. It's called deterrence. I show in the book what would happen if deterrence fails. So just because something has one has a policy, one doesn't essentially have a policy, or rather a treaty. I see them entwined, and I see for the future, looking at global catastrophic risks, and AI will certainly be pulled into that mix, as all part of the same very important way forward to deal with that in the new world. Because as was said in the intro, science and technology are outpacing democracy.
6: Put the pot of money towards one or the other.
1: They both need to be dealt with. Thank you.
0: I kept thinking, reading the book too, that if there was something like a scenario between COVID, like picked that because we all live through it, we understand it, and this, which is a pretty hopeless scenario, but something in the middle that's like society fracturing but not society decimating. I kind of wondered, like, I mean, maybe we would have the capability to help some people. Maybe we don't save everyone with the stockpile, but we save a few, and maybe we can, you know, create islands of stability in the country where some places are going to hell, but some cities are okay. I mean, can you imagine a way that doesn't end in dystopia, that's sort of like bio-war light?
1: Well, now you're talking about the bubonic plague of the 14th century where half the people died,
0: right?
1: And it's pretty grim, very, very grim.
0: But half
1: survived,
0: right? It
1: gave us the Renaissance, but, you know,
0: yeah. Society changing, but not necessarily civilization ending, which nuclear war feels like would be. Another question,
2: You do talk in the book about ultimately the government imposing martial law. That is the kickoff of the third act. And I was wondering, not from the author perspective, but talking to the defense officials and the government officials who walk you through how that might go about, how do you hear them talking about this possibility, which at the end they are preparing for it as a contingency, not as a fantasy, of having the military step in to replace essentially the government to the extent of turning their guns onto fellow Americans? How do you hear them talking about it in offices, in sit-down interviews?
1: I'm going to talk, and then I'm also going to let you talk, because you know a lot about this. So the Insurrection Act allows for that. The Insurrection Act is the only act, and the president can declare it in basically any circumstance he wants, which we know now from how powerful executive power is. And that allows the military to act like law enforcement. Otherwise, the Posse Comitatus Act after the Civil War prohibited that. But the Insurrection Act, just that takes it all away. And so the defense officials that I spoke to would say, well, if everybody behaved, no one would be shot.
0: If you just do what we say, everything will be fine.
1: Yes, right?
0: I would just say that I think that if you talk to people in the military, they understand the gravity of what that would mean if you invoked martial law. And it's disturbing to me how policymakers in the current administration throw that around and even sort of threaten with things like the Insurrection Act. I sometimes think they don't understand fully what they're contemplating. And I imagine the people in the military take it far more seriously and are much more sober about it often than the political leadership.
1: And I'm going to echo that. When we had riots in Los Angeles recently, that term was thrown around by the Defense Department. It was just shocking to hear that because it really is a last resort. And it shouldn't be something that's the boy who cried wolf.
0: Yeah, you do martial law and we're admitting that the Republic has failed.
1: Yeah.
0: It's kind of like when you talk to people in the military, they're the first ones that will tell you how we should be staying out of war.
1: Yeah.
0: It's usually the policymakers that are so quick to want to go into it because they've never fought one.
1: Which, by the way, is why in my book I call it the Department of Defense. And I will continue to call it the Department of Defense until Congress changes the name, because that's its name. It's supposed to be for defense.
0: Okay, last question.
3: Probably a boring question. I'm really curious about your process in looking within the scientific literature when devising the pathogen that you came up with for this scenario. In a way, one of the things that makes your hypothesized pathogen very dangerous is not just that it's pneumonic plague, but the fact that it's had additional genes inserted from, I think,
1: encephalitis.
3: Venezuelan equine encephalitis. And it's under the expression of those viral genes is under control of an antibiotic inducible promoter. I think that requires making a lot of leaps in deduction to be feasible, at least in my mind. Bacteriology isn't my field, but there are a lot more potential scenarios that have a much greater grounding in the scientific literature for lack thereof. So I'm just curious about your process.
1: Pathogen I chose very specifically is tied to science. So I interviewed Dr. Henry Hein, who is one of the world's experts in plague. He was at USAMRID, which is Fort Detrick. It's the only BSL-4 lab that the Defense Department runs. And it was Dr. Hein who took me through the reality that that pathogen is real. And not only that, it's even more horrifying because 45 years ago, it's precisely what the Soviets were working on. Imagine what genetic modification was like then. So the Soviet defector scientists created a pathogen that had called a booby trap weapon. So not only did it defeat the medical countermeasure, antibiotics, but when you took antibiotics, it would trigger encephalitis, this horrific brain disease that you essentially, your brain, you know, you twirl in circles and you die. But the reason the Soviet defector science said they hated the Americans so much in the Cold War that they wanted the last thought on a person's that thought they were dying of plague and then thought they would be cured by the antibiotic, that their last thought would be, my government failed me and I can't trust science. So that is very much a metaphor about what we have been talking about today.
0: It's a resonant choice of pathogens, mm-hmm. politically speaking, too. Yeah.
1: Yes.
0: Annie Jacobson, you're great. Thank you for doing this.
1: Thank you so much.
0: Thank you all for coming.
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If you like to stream over the internet, this is Anything Goes, your weekly variety music show. My name is Sage. I am your host. Thanks a bunch for tuning in this week. That last track we heard comes to us from Greg Freeman. It's called Indu. It is a new release from 2026. Coming in before that, we heard Spoon with You Got Your Cherry Bomb off of Ga Ga Ga Ga Ga. And opening up the set of music, Cake with Meanwhile Rick James. That is off of Comfort Eagle. Opening up the show this week, our standard opener, that is Anything Goes, the show's namesake, written and composed by Cole Porter. We've got a lovely variety of music for you this week. We're just going to be playing some good tracks that I've been getting into lately, so appreciate you tuning in. I hope that you are having a fabulous day, and I look forward to getting to play some tracks for you. I'm going to go ahead and throw on this next one right now. This comes to us from Brad Stank.

Closing out that set of music, we heard South, that is Paint the Silence. Before that, Chastity Belt with What the Hell, that is off of I Used to Spend So Much Time Alone from 2017. And I remember that year vividly, exactly when that album came out. Such an interesting time in life. Coming in before that, Crumb with Bones, the name of that track. And opening up the set of music, Brad Stank with Condemned to be Freaky is the name of that track. My name is Sage. Thank you so much for tuning in to Anything Goes, your weekly variety music show right here on 107.3 FM KBFG and KBFGseattle.org. 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Playing a whole bunch of different music here on Anything Goes this week. I'm going to go ahead and throw on this next one for you. This

We just heard Kate LeBon. That is Here It Comes Again. That is off of Reward from 2019. Before that, Conan Moccasin, or Conan? I think it's Conan. I'm the Man That Will Find You is the name of that track. If you ever get the chance to watch the music video for that, I would recommend it. It's quite entertaining. Opening up this set of music, we heard Midnight Sister. Blue Cigar is the name of that track. Really been digging that one lately. My name is Sage. Thanks so much for tuning in to Anything Goes, your weekly variety music program right here on 107.3 FM KBFG and KBFGseattle.org. 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We're about 45 minutes into the set right now. Appreciate you tuning in. If you have missed any parts of this show and you'd like to go back and check it out, or any of my previous editions of Anything Goes, mixcloud.com/DJ Sage Borlo. That's SageBorlo. And that is my full streaming archive. That's got every show that I've ever done on there. Definitely a lot of good stuff there. It's in HD, and you can skip the parts where I talk. Anyways, next set of music coming your way.

Closing out that set of music, we heard Home Shake with the track titled Doodah. And that is off of In the Shower. Coming in before that, Luna with California All the Way. That is off of Bewitched from 1994. We also heard Chris Cohen with Yesterday's On My Mind. And opening up this set of music, Sea of Lettuce with Leave You Alone is the name of that track. Thank you so much for tuning in to Anything Goes, your weekly variety music program right here on 107.3 FM, KBFG in Seattle and kbfgseattle.org, streaming over the World Wide Web. My name is Sage. I am your host. Really great to be here. I hope that you are having a fantastic day and a fantastic week. I hope that everybody had a great time at Bumbershoot this weekend. They had PAX and all of the cool things that were going on in Seattle. I was down in Portland this weekend and just had a fabulous time. Got to visit a bunch of different record stores and vintage stores. So love Portland. Got to go back very soon. Got more music coming your way. I'm going to go ahead and throw on this next track. This is from The Cry.